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And all I got left to do is kick up my feet and go listen to Ring Rust. 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

0: Hey, man.
1: Oh, hey, what's up?
0: You going to that meeting?
1: Oh, yeah. I'm just grabbing a coffee before we head in.
0: I heard there's some new metrics we gotta go over.
1: Yeah, something in from the Norwegian department or something like that, Norwegian branch.
0: Yeah. Huh? 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

Everyone's doing it, doing it, doing it, picking it, picking it, chewing it, chewing it. Some people say it's candy, but it's not. 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

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Her brother took us a ride in the rumble seat in his new car. He took us back some old country roads, and we were snuggling up in there together.

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Savannah, Chevy from their album Electric Sleep. This is Fatboy Mark Jabroni. You are listening to week two of Chevtember, delivering a second truckload of Chevy onto the Friday morning markout, originating on 93.5 CHMR FM. Godzilla is back once again to stomp around and cause chaos, and we love to see it. Toho and G-Kids, I think G-K-I-D-S is all caps, so gave us a taste of what to expect earlier this year with a teaser for Godzilla Minus Zero. And now we have a very cool full trailer for this film. It appears much larger than the average trailer, showing fans exactly the epic scale of what they can expect when they check it out in IMAX. It's big, bold, beautiful, and surely set to be another major hit, just like Godzilla Minus One was in 2023. Of course it is. Don't call me Shirley. This film takes place 2 years after its predecessor, bringing the action to 1949. We're back with the Shikishima family as they face yet another disastrous round. And it seems that King Ghidorah will rear all three of its heads in a sequel based on the roar we heard. This trailer is a perfect tee-up for the film's festival debut on September 26th at the New York Film Festival. Here's an ominous synopsis for a little more clarity. War reduced Japan to zero, and Godzilla plunged it into minus. 2 years have passed since then, and the country has faced agonizing struggles to achieve recovery and finally reclaim its daily life. Just as humanity managed to cling to a hard-won peace, a new threat strikes, crushing hope in an instant. There is no third time. Everything ends here. That festival debut is when we'll get our first round of audience reactions and reviews to get fans hyped for its release. Thankfully, we don't have to wait too long to see Godzilla Minus Zero because it will wreak havoc in North American theaters on November 6th. Check out that stunning trailer by saving me from myselfing on over to the Friday Morning Market Facebook page. Click on like if you haven't already. And oracling on down to the appropriate post.

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You're listening to week two of Chev Timber, delivering a second truckload of Chevy on the Friday morning markout, originating on out of 3.5 CHRFM. In the latest cancellation news, Prime Video has knocked down Spider Noir's web after only one season. The 1930s-era superhero drama starred Nicolas Cage as Ben Reilly, a.k.a. the Spider, and gained critical praise, including winning 5 Emmy Awards. But that just wasn't enough for the show to swing a second season, unfortunately. Spider Noir dropped all 8 of its episodes in both color as well as black and white back in May of this year. One person who isn't super upset about the cancellation news is Nicolas Cage himself. He gave a short statement to Deadline, saying, "For me, one season is perfect. Having said what I wanted to say with the dangerous, innovative pop art Spider-Man, onwards, upwards, inwards. He's a man who's always on the move and probably has 5 new projects in the works that we don't even know about yet. That's how life is when you're Nicolas Cage." Apparently, the high cost of producing the series, coupled with the show quickly falling out of Prime Video's top 10 list, favored into the decision. Prime saying something is too costly is, well, kind of rich coming from them, honestly. But that's a whole other broadcast. Now I guess I'll have to wait for Spider-Man Beyond the Spider-Verse to hit theaters in June of 2027 to get my next dose of Spidey action. Or, if you're a comic book fan, you can check out a collection of comics about the Spider Guy's epic life by Born in a Dazing on over to Markin' Out Loud and X. Follow like J. Jonah Jameson's High Blood Pressure whenever the topic of Our Friendly Neighborhood Spider-Man comes up. And The Last Parading on down to the appropriate post.

0: Holy Moor Entertainment presents The High Kings at the Holy Heart Theater, September 20th and 21st. Ireland's leading folk group are returning to St. John's for two shows to excite fans once again with the announcement of their Rocky Road Tour 2026. The High Kings have consistently brought the timeless tradition of folk music to audiences worldwide, earning them chart-topping success and widespread acclaim. Tickets are available through the Holy Heart box office at www.holyhearttheater.com and by phone at 709-579-2242. 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

The Last Parade, and before that, Born in a Daze. Chevy from their album Electric Sleep. This is Fat Boy Mark Jabroni. You're listening to Week 2 of Shift Timber, delivering a second truckload of Chevy into the Friday morning markout, originating on 93.5 CHMR FM. We all know that a film or a franchise is only as great as its adversaries. Without the diabolical machinations of a villain, there's literally nothing for a hero to do. That's especially true in the world of comics and the nerdy films based on them. DC Studios and Amazon Prime know this, and that's why we have this DC Villains 6-film limited edition steelbook coming soon. This Amazon exclusive collection features iconic adversaries like the Joker, Catwoman, Lex Luthor, and the Riddler, with films spanning several decades. It's a collector's item for sure, from its library case to the goodness inside of it. Each film in the DC Villains 6-film limited edition steelbook has its own unique case, couched inside of the library case, and they are all in crisp 4K. We got Superman, the movie, from 1979, Batman from 1989, Batman Returns from 1992, Aquaman from 2018, Suicide Squad from 2021, and The Batman from 2022. This is honestly a great list of films, especially The Dark Knight Trio. And thankfully, fans don't have to wait for that long because it releases on October 27th and you can pre-order it right now by hyperfastering on over to the Fanboy Mark Jabroni Facebook group. Click on the link if you haven't already. And what's up, Mr. Zeroing, on down to the appropriate post. Then scroll down to just above the posted image for the link. It retails for $139.99 and will make a great addition to your physical collection or even a holiday gift for a friend.

0: social media news. I'm that American you met on vacation. The fake news will report it, but Canadians only have one hospital. And if you need an operation, you have to do it yourself with an old hockey skate. So you better vote Trump in that Canadian election of yours.
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What's up, Mr. Zero? I think, quite frankly, that's like my other... Like, last week I played one of my favorite songs from Chevy, and this is one of my other favorite songs from Chevy. I don't know how many favorite songs I've got. Those two, for sure. And before that, Hyperfaster, Chevy from their album Celestial Hi-Fi. This is Fabio Mark Jabroni. 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Live action video game adaptations are all the rage right now, from the bizarre and hilarious world of Twisted Metal to the heart-wrenching bleakness of The Last of Us. Streamers are finding success with these gaming-driven series. It makes sense, considering there is already a built-in fan base. Next up is Prime Video with God of War, which already has a two-season order. Who will be in this series? What will it be about? These are questions that we'll all get answers to in coming months. One thing we do all know from right now is that WWE Hall of Famer Dave the Animal Batista is getting himself physically ready for this challenging role. He took to Instagram to show his followers his progress so far, saying that he still has a couple of more months of training. I don't know, he looks like he's in good form to me already. Check out everything Nerdist knows about Prime Video's upcoming God of War TV series so far. Buy Strange Gods, Strange Altersing on over to MarketNetLoud.nx. Follow Like Synchronized once I finish with Celestial Hi-Fi. And title tracking on down to the appropriate post.

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0: The title track from the album Celestial Hi-Fi. Before that, Chevy with Strange Gods, Strange Altars. This is Fanboy Mark Jabroni. You're listening to week two of Sheptember, delivering a second truckload of Chevy on the Friday morning markout, originating on 3.5 CHMR FM. Doctor Strange is one of Marvel's most iconic and weirdest heroes. Ever since his first appearance in Strange Tales number 110 in 1963, of course, thanks to Benedict Cumberbatch and the Marvel Cinematic Universe, he is now a global icon. But in a new graphic novel from Marvel Arts, writer Kevin J. Anderson, along with Spanish artists Raul Allen and Patricia Martin, are bringing Strange back to his early 60s psychedelic roots in Doctor Strange: Endless Nightmare. Anderson and Allen worked together recently in three gorgeous Dune graphic novels. Now they're reteamed for this trippy new tale of the Sorcerer Supreme, and it even features a ghost dog. Who doesn't love a ghost dog? You can't go wrong there. When Stephen Strange encounters a mysterious patient at his hospital who won't stop raving about how life is nothing but a dream of a sleeping god, the rest of the world is suddenly struck with insomnia. In order to prevent chaos from unfolding, as the people around him become more and more desperate for sleep, Dr. Strange must embark into the mind of a madman who seems to have heralded this disaster, taking a psychedelic trip into the nightmare realm. And here's what Kevin, whose work includes Star Wars, X-Files, and the aforementioned Dune novels, said about working on the Master of the Mystic Arts. The character of Dr. Strange has access to so many bizarre realms. I wanted to introduce him to a dark and twisted Lovecraft-inspired story. I brought in an important and popular villain in the Doctor Strange universe, as well as another villain who has never appeared since Stan Lee and Steve Ditko created him in 1964's Strange Tales, number 122. It was amazing to play in this universe. Doctor Strange, Endless Nightmare, from Kevin J. Anderson, Raul Allen, and Patricia Martin, is now available from Abrams Comic Arts. You can check out several pages of this comic, as well as read the official synopsis by a Utopian Interluding on over to the Friday Morning Markout Facebook page. Click on like if you haven't already. And Gemini the Twinsing on down to the appropriate post.

Gemini, the Twins, and before that, a Utopian Interlude. Chevy from their album Celestial Hi-Fi. This is Fireball Mark Jabroni. You're listening to week two of Chev Temper, delivering a second truckload of Chevy on the Friday morning markout, originating on Nada 3.5 CHMRFM. We're eating very well as Batman fans these days. DC Comics has been going from strength to strength with two stellar books with the Caped Crusader in two different universes. Scott Snyder and Nick Dragotta's Absolute Batman is the biggest thing in comics. Quite literally, the guy's enormous. The Absolute Universe gives us a very dark and different version of the beloved comics. But don't sleep on Matt Fraction and Jorge Jimenez's very different, very fun run of Batman in the main DC Universe. Now, for Batman Day 2026, we're getting both together, kinda, plus a bevy of other Bat things. Batman of Two Worlds features an all-new Batman story by writer Fraction and artist Yavi Fernandez, with colors by Tobu Mori and letters by Clayton Cowles, alongside an all-new Absolute Batman story by writer Scott Snyder and artist Nick Darrington, with colors by Frank Martin and letters by Tom Napolitano. Cover art for the comic is by Jimenez, Nick Dragotta, and Frank Martin. Without giving too much away, said Scott Snyder, both stories are about theft, what theft means in one world versus the other, and what Batman's form of justice looks like in each. That was the guiding principle that gave us the opportunity to tell two stories that celebrate each iteration. At the heart of it, it's really simple, said Matt Fraction. One problem, two solutions. Each version of Batman is his own way of working and his one solution to that problem. The fun was putting them side by side so you could see the similarities, the differences, and the unique flavor and texture of each world. In addition to Batman of Two Worlds, you'll be able to get several new hardcover editions available at a participating comic book shop near you. And just for a silly, silly fun, participating comic shops will also have cutout Batman masks based on the art of four of the best to ever do it. All four masks are by Ryan Sook, drawn in the styles of Jorge Jimenez, Nick Dragotta, Jim Lee, and Frank Miller. All of this and more will take place on Batman Day 2026. That is, of course, September 19th. For more information, check out the DC Universe Infinite website by Last of the V8 Interceptor Zing on over to MarkNetLaw.x. Follow like me telling you how to tune in next time and synchronize Ding on down to the appropriate post and then scroll down to the link that's within that article. You'll be able to tell what the link is if you know how to read what links are.

0: 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My classmate Jeff told me that immigrants are coming to Canada to steal our toys. Jeff also says he has a tattoo, but the tattoo artist made him swear not to show anyone. Jeff is so cool.
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title track from the album Synchronize, and before that, Chevy, Last of the V8 Interceptors. This is Fatboy Mark Jabroni. You're listening to week two of Chevtember, delivering a second truckload of Chevy into the Friday morning markout, originating on 93.5 CHMRFM. September is here, which means a spooky season has officially begun. And depending on what department store you happen to be in, it can be Christmas too. Time means nothing anymore, apparently. In the spirit of the season, Box Lunch is debuting their new The Nightmare Before Christmas collection. A slew of fashionable pieces have dropped, featuring Jack Skellington, Sally, Zero, The Mayor, Boogie Boogie, and a trio of Lock, Shock, and Barrel, our very favorite minions. Box Lunch is offering a wide variety of merch that's sure to delight fans of the 1993 film. The movie has maintained its cultural relevance for over 30 years. It's a movie very close to the heart of both young and old, but especially rapidly aging millennials. There's a diverse range of new products, with every character making a stylish appearance. The high-waisted mom jeans look comfortable and eye-catching, with the various patches and intermittent bats flitting up and down the legs. The Sally, Queen of Scream crew neck looks warm and snug from when the Christmas part of things rolls around. And we can't look past the King Jack motorcycle jacket, perfect for pumpkin kings and queens alike. If you're looking to batter up with your Box Lunch merch, there's also multiple different options for the Nightmare Before Christmas-themed baseball jerseys. The collection has plenty besides clothing, like a mosaic Zero crossbody bag. There's a mosaic theme across a few different items, like the Jack and Sally Hill scene, mini backpack, and wallet. For some Halloweeny home decor, there's even a stained glass hanger. If you want to maximize the practicality of your merch, there's a bento box proclaiming that love never dies, featuring Jack, Sally, and Zero. So come one, come all. Whether you're looking for a fall vibe or planning ahead for the winter holidays, this collection definitely deserves a look. Check it all out by Kill Queens Go Discoing on over to the Fanboy Mark Jabroni Facebook group. Click on like if you haven't already. And Ultra Gliding on down to the appropriate post.

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Ultra Glide, and before that, Kill Queens Go Disco. Chevy from their album Synchronized. This is Fatboy Mark Jabroni. You've been listening to week two of Chevtember, finishing off its second truckload of Chevy on the Friday morning markout, originating on 93.5 CHMFM. Heidley ho, listener renews. Time to grab your electronic device, be it a cell phone or a tablet. Open up the calendar, then go to next Friday at this time. Then you can check out the third truckload of Chevy with week three of Chevtember. Make sure you turn on alert too. If it's anything like my phone, it's not going to make any noise. It will just go off, and unless you happen to be looking at the screen, you're not even going to notice. Meanwhile, Lego has invited Sony to play in its world because when it comes to little plastic bricks, play has no limit. That's right. Soon you'll be able to celebrate your love for both iconic companies whenever, wherever, forever. The wait is over. That applies to both the end of my PlayStation puns and the wait for a Lego recreation of Sony's classic gaming console. Sony has announced its new team-up with the Lego Group. The Lego PlayStation is a replica of the original console and its accompanying controller, as they looked in 1994. So with the jagged thing, whatever, on the edge of it, and it's the thick version, not the PS1, that's the really thin one, and curved, and, I don't know, kind of like the original WWF logo versus the pre-Attitude Era, it looked like it was sort of just angled slightly to the left, and curved, and... Sony has announced its new team-up with the Lego Group. The Lego PlayStation is a replica of the original console and its accompanying controller as they looked in 1994. The 1,911-piece set is an almost one-to-one scale of the system, as the model measures 10.5 inches wide. It also has interactive, functional mechanisms for authenticity. That includes the console's quote-unquote working power and open buttons, a controller that actually plugs, and removable game dioramas so you can also play them on your own. The dioramas pay homage to PlayStation's history. They celebrate two games that launched alongside the system. The first is one for Gran Turismo. That diorama includes a miniature track complete with scaled-down cars. The second is a miniature Ape Escape. It has an island scene with a swappable blue or red light for the monkey's helmet. They look fantastic, both on their own and inside the open Lego set. You'll be able to grab your Lego PlayStation for $179.99 directly from PlayStation's site. It goes on sale in the Dish United States of Diabetesburg, the Dish United Kingdom of Brixitania, France, Germany, I didn't want to make up nicknames for them, Austria, Belgium, Luxembourg, the Netherlands, Italy, Spain, and Portugal on October 1st. So, not quite worldwide, almost the entire world, which isn't flat. But LEGO insiders will also be able to nab theirs on that day via LEGO's online store and physical locations. That's not much time for me to come up with more PlayStation puns, so I should probably get one more in before I finish this broadcast. Because when it comes to LEGO and PlayStation wordplay, I have to push the boundaries of wordplay.

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1: 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Blocks is hosted by me, Greg O'Grady. I am a professional stutterer who specializes in covert stuttering. When I stutter, I block. When I block, I struggle to get my words out and my message can go unheard. I used to consider my stutter my block. What are blocks, you ask? Blocks can come in a kaleidoscope of challenges and opportunities. Blocks can be visible and invisible and are found everywhere. Blocks are not confined to language or communication. They expand to touch every facet of our lives. Blocks do not discriminate. Blocks can confine the limited potential of those of us who dare to defy societal norms. Blocks can be cultural, racial, gender-specific, ethnical, a disability, and health-related. Blocks can result in encountering barriers socially and environmentally as we conduct our daily lives. The ultimate block is often the attitudes of others, those unwarranted judgments and misguided expectations. It's the pressure to reshape and fix ourselves, all to avoid the formidable barriers that stand before us. Yet, blocks can be overcome. Stuttering is no longer my block. I no longer chase the F word, fluency. I no longer chase a false god of fluency. I do not need to reshape and or fix myself. I stuttered yesterday, I'll stutter today, and I'll stutter tomorrow. I proudly declare I stutter. Through inclusive collaboration and sharing of and listening to each other's stories, we learn, support each other, and echo a challenge for acceptance and inclusivity. So let's explore the diverse landscape of human and neurodiversity to tell the stories of those who've encountered their own blocks, those who are continuing fighting to break free from blocks, and those who have overcome their blocks. Your story is important. Your voice is important. So this morning, I'm going to be focusing on the class one and class two vowels, which helps me to stutter easier, which helps me to communicate easier. So this morning, I'm focusing on vowels, sounds. Vowel sounds are class one, are referred to a class of one sounds. They are characterized by voicing and relatively stable open vocal cord shapes. And class one sounds are the A, E, I, O, U. And my speech targets to help me control the class one sounds are full breath target, stretched syllable target, and gentle onset. And words like the vowel, class one vowel sounds are arch, and, A-N-D, ant, edge, egg, ice, itch, ink, off, o, off, earn, and earn. And I'll be focusing on the class two sounds. And class two sounds are those consonants that involve voicing, a constriction of the vocal tract, and can be easily extended in duration. And class two sounds are the J, the L, the M, N, R, V, W, Y, Z, and voice TH. Excuse me. And the targets for the class two sounds are full breath, gentle onset, as well as such syllable. So the words associated with class two sounds are run, ring, waist, rich, leave, leg, van, vote, mix, moon, nip, nose, zest, zip, joy, jade, year, your, and the, and there. So these are just examples of the various class one and two sounds, which helps me to, as I mentioned, to stutter easier and to help me communicate easier. So, like every week, I'm starting off with my favorite poem called Honest Speech. It sort of helps me put me in the frame of mind for this show and the importance of honest speech. And this honest speech sound is by a poem is by Aaron Schlick, S-C-H-I-C-K. The barn owl communicates with mates and offsprings using a complex system of hissing, screeching, quacking, and facial muscle manipulation. Survival is dependent on creating a voice so unique it can be recognized by loved ones in an instant. I argue the cause of my stutter is not neurologic. It's got to be something deeper, something desperate to be remembered. This is not a speech impediment. My voice is an instrument. My stutter is greatest symphony. My speech composed by God. I buy three grapefruit and I stutter. I stutter sociology and I stutter. I like Tzitzki and I stutter. The staccato of repetition is an unpredictable percussion. The struggle for every syllable a reminder. I have not always had this voice. This stage a gift of spotlights. It seems there's a new kind of privilege here, in being understood the first time. In breath, calm and measured, stripping speech of nuance. In passing as fluent to spare someone else's embarrassment. Far too long, I have been afraid of my own name. I have let it sit heavy in my throat, a tool of betrayal. I introduce myself and I stutter. I'm a poet and I stutter. I call my parents and I stutter. I love you and I stutter. I love myself and I stutter. The stutter is the most honest part of me. It is the only thing that never lies. It is how I know I still have a voice. I am still being heard. I am still here. When I stutter, I am speaking my own language fluently. When I sound like this, I know my loved ones can find me. This is what I sound like when I speak for myself. This is what I sound like. This is what I sound like. Well, as usual, this sort of hits a soft spot within me, and it's so important to be able to be completely honest about your stuttering. Because the more that we try to hide, mask, avoid, the more that we try to manipulate the environment just to pass the fluent, the more that we are sort of causing ourselves more trauma. And the more that we sort of mask and hide our stuttering, we're sitting on the periphery of life. We're not fully participating. We're sitting on the periphery. So I'm going to be starting my show off this morning with an update from At Home with Stuttering Conference. Now, many of you who have listened to my shows over the past month or so, if not more, I've been promoting the this conference, and it happened on the weekend of August 21st to 23rd. So I'm going to read a synopsis of the conference, which was published in the Canadian Stuttering Association September newsletter yesterday. And hats off to the CSA for sure that they did a fabulous job summarizing this conference. So I'll read what they wrote in this newsletter. 2026 conference, a huge success. You know, it's interesting that while I was reading this, it almost took my breath away, because I know there's a lot of effort, a lot of planning went into this between the Newfoundland Labrador Stuttering Association in a partnership with the Canadian Stuttering Association. But overall, it was a huge success. So this was published September 5th, 2026, but it was posted yesterday. What a conference it was in St. John's, Newfoundland, just several days ago. The spirit of Newfoundland, described as a blend of resilience, togetherness, and a deep connection to land and community, permeated the Canadian Stuttering Association and the Newfoundland Labrador Stuttering Association 2026 conference from start to finish. The conference opened with a meet and greet on Friday night, with Newfoundland music comfortably playing in the background. People mingled as they creatively assembled tacos using ingredients laid out on a self-serve table and walked them over to round tables in a large hall where conversation and laughter soon became the foreground. New friendships were initiated and old ones were rekindled. As if through the serendipitous guidance of the Atlantic Wave, an old-time CAPS member, the Canadian Stuttering Association's former name, Tony Ittis, was brought to the meet and greet. Tony happened to be at the Delta Hotel, noticed the conference banners in the hallway, and came in search of friends and acquaintances from his past. He found a few, including Bill Marsh of Ontario, who had not been to a conference in several years and was visiting family in Newfoundland. Surprise reunions took place. Saturday opened with a warm welcome from Greg O'Grady, myself, and Eva Stalewatt, and logistics aptly delivered by David Liu. Rosalie Stecker's keynote address, which became one of the highlights of the day, followed. Rosalie shared insights and lessons she learned from her work with children who stutter, their parents, and adults who stutter over a 5-decade-long career. Rosalie shared her career trajectory from generous clinician to stuttering specialist. Her professional development was shaped by predominant theories and clinical methods from various points in time and by Canadian, American, and Australian stuttering experts and leaders, some of whom became mentors, collaborators, and friends. The historical progression of therapy approaches was interesting to hear, and the photos from days past were great. Thanking Rosalie Stenker from the audience, Catherine Maroney described how, while a student at McGill University in the 1980s, she mustered the courage to walk up the hill up to Rosalie's office and ask for help. This encounter, as reported by Catherine, changed her life. Thank you, Rosalie, for a memorable keynote. The rest of the day delivered a choice of concurrent workshops on various topics of interest, interrupted only by a delicious Italian lunch buffet and refreshment breaks. The evening banquet was another Saturday night, was a Saturday highlight. Following a delicious three-course dinner, noisy, colorfully masqueraded and dancing mummers streamed into the banquet hall, weaving between tables and coaxing diners to join in their dance. Their costumes were bizarre, to say the least. What are mummers, you ask? Mummers are part of the Newfoundland tradition associated with Christmas, in which members of the community disguise themselves to the point of being unrecognizable. They knock on doors to be let into your homes as strangers, usually the homes of known persons, and once inside, egg on the homeowner and host to identify them. A successful identification allows the en masse mummer to enjoy refreshments offered by the host. It is customary for en masse mummers to invite their host in return for a visit to their home during the festive days to come. The people disguised as mummers at our banquet has served dishonestly introduced themselves as at unsuspecting tables during the banquet. Another friendly Newfoundlander, we all thought. Consequently, we collectively only identified one of the mummers by using the same recalled name repeatedly. There were many laughs as we unsuccessfully tried to identify each mummer. The noisy dancing mummers were followed by a screech in and kiss the cot ceremony. A surprising number of diners lined up to be screeched in and proudly became honorary Newfoundlanders. Each in turn, to the uncomfortable amusement of less daring onlookers, proceeded to kiss the cod and were given a shot of screech with which to wash down any unpleasantness, we think. The ceremony was also a lot of fun to participate in and or watch from the sidelines. Sunday's keynote address featured Catherine Maroney, who is also a loved and appreciated Canadian Stuttering Association board member. Despite a severe stutter, Catherine has had a successful life. She is surrounded by the support of family, friends, and others, and she has a remarkable career as a physicist and software engineer at NASA's Jet Propulsion Lab. For more than 30 years, thanks to her sharp

0: 13, I'll become a whole different person. I'll be a roller coaster of emotions.
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6: I'm back. For those listeners who are just joining us, I'm giving a synopsis of our successful at home with stuttering conference, and this was the first joint conference between the Canadian Stuttering Association and the Newfoundland Labrador Stuttering Association. So I just started to share a few words about Catherine Maroney, and she was our keynote speaker. And Catherine has a severe stutter, but Catherine's message for anyone who thinks that they cannot do anything until they learn to speak fluently is to get out and use their talents and passion to make your own mark in the world. Fluency may not be part of the journey, but in the end, she questions whether fluency is at all necessary. Catherine's story and her message were indeed touching and inspirational. Thank you, Catherine, for such an appreciative keynote. The Saturday and Sunday open mic sessions were also highlights of the conference. Tom Sarastin and his stepdaughter, Anne Hernandez, co-animated the first open mic, and the Canadian Board, Stuttering Association board member, Lisa Wilder, facilitate the second. For some, it was their first time at the mic in front of a large crowd. Themes that were heard repeatedly to do with the benefits of networking and others who share similar life experiences. The welcoming and warm acceptance felt in the conference, the sense of connection and belonging, and most often stated, finding a family in our studying community. These internal experiences perfectly fit with the theme of this year's conference, At Home with Stuttering, home and family, and where we find love, support, and a sense of belonging. We thank the Delta Hotel and its incredible staff, from the events manager and registration desk staff to cooks, servers, and housekeepers, who looked after us with pride and care. We thank the wonderful Memorial University student volunteers who partake in this important event that we so carefully plan over many months. We are grateful to family members and spouses who helped and set up and take down and other random tasks, including technical support. Finally, we thank members of the planning committee from the Newfoundland Labrador Stuttering Association and the Canadian Stuttering Association boards and volunteers from the stuttering community. Special thanks to Greg O'Grady and Paul DeDecker of the Newfoundland Labrador Stuttering Association and Eva and David of the Canadian Stuttering Association for their leadership in planning at this conference. Enormous thanks to our fabulous keynote speakers and workshop presenters, and to the locals and come from aways attending from various parts of the country and even from abroad, for an unforgettable conference. This one will be hard to beat. In the meantime, let us all hold onto that incredible feeling and remember that the Canadian Stuttering

0: Association provides in-person and online support groups that can be an uplifting hand of support when needed throughout the next year. We can't wait to meet up again next year. Stay tuned to learn where the next conference will be. And this was written by Carla Domenicanio, Canadian Studying Association Speech Language Pathology Relations Officer. So Carla, hats off for a wonderful write-up about the conference. And as I mentioned when I started to read this, my God, I had to catch my breath. Because, I mean, since it finished on August 23rd, we are all recouping. And it's because to host such a fabulous, I mean, to prepare for such a conference takes a lot of commitment from volunteers, board members, the public, and I really can't say words. Sort of get lost because it's such a huge success and a historical success for Newfoundland Labrador Stuttering community. So I'll follow up the September write up on the conference itself, but I want to talk about a special thank you to Rosalie Slinker for a great speech-language pathology workshop. So on the Friday before the meet and greet on August 21st, Rosalie was the speaker at a workshop for speech-language pathology. And this is what they wrote as a synopsis to Rosalie's workshop. Speech-language pathologists and speech-language pathology assistants who accepted the opportunity to meet with Dr. Rosalie Slinker, for a day of learning, engagement, and connection at the Canadian Stuttering Association and Newfoundland Labrador Stuttering Association 2026 conference ended their day enriched and energized. Rosalie's workshop centered on strategies for obtaining better treatment outcomes for school-aged children who stutter. Speech professionals converged from Ontario, Quebec, New Brunswick, Nova Scotia, and Newfoundland. From school, hospital, private practice, and university settings. Rosalie's relaxed, welcoming, and affirming style quickly led everyone to relax and enjoy freely in the presentation and discussion. Following brief introductions, the day flowed into talk about assessment, how to develop treatment goals from assessment, the importance of attending to the advocacy needs of the child, and of involving parents in all aspects of therapy process. The afternoon focused on therapy approaches, options, that are evidence-based, meaningful, simple, and realistic for children, their parents, and therapists who work in different settings. We were pleasantly surprised when a Delta staff hotel member who happened to be in the conference room during an important discussion announced that he stuttered, affirming what was being said and added perspectives and insights from his own experience. He blew us away with his positivity, resilience, and joy. We would never have predicted this fortuitous circumstance. We are grateful that he identified himself as someone who stutters. The day ended with a small group activity involving different case discussions, requiring participants to use and integrate the information that was presented throughout the day. It was a confidence-boosting way to end the day. Comments from the speech professionals at the end of the day were positive regarding session contact and structure, and the benefits of meeting and talking with colleagues. It seemed that they were feeling more at home about providing therapy to school-aged children who stutter. Thank you, Rosalie Slinker, for a great workshop, and thank you to all who presented. And this is also written by Carla De Domenicanio, Canadian Studying Association Speech Language Pathology Relations Officer. So as I was saying, this is quite the filling conference, and you know, I'm becoming more and more aware of what we had accomplished by hosting our first historical joint conference between the Newfoundland Labrador Studying Association and the Canadian Studying Association. It's like, it's amazing what collaboration can do between two organizations to benefit a community. And I keep saying that the Newfoundland Labrador Studying Association, the Newfoundland Studying Association, is decades in the making a have-not-forgotten, marginalized and voiceless community in our province. So by hosting something like that, it was a historical event within the walls of the Delta Hotel, but it's bound to permeate outside these walls. And I think this is a huge breakthrough for the and support for the stuttering community in our province. It is something that needs to be, this momentum needs to keep going, because really in many ways we've only started to begun. And and I realize more and more the importance of family, the importance of getting involved within the stuttering community for support. And, you know, the more that we listen and learn about lived experiences of people who stutter, that the more that we sort of find insight and understanding into our own stuttering, and the more that we're able to acknowledge and sort of work towards being at home with our stuttering. And I really love the theme of this year is at home with stuttering. And this is a journey that we all who stutter journey towards being at home with our stutter. But anyhow, so I'll keep you updated as to what will be happening in the future with the Canadian Stuttering Association, and because we're going to be partnering more and more. And so a special shout out to Dr. Paul Dedecker, who is the Vice Chair of the Newfoundland Labrador Stuttering Association. Paul is an Associate Professor of Linguistics here at MUN. And Paul has been sort of a fine for the Newfoundland Labrador Stuttering Association. So if you're listening, Paul, thank you very much for all your support and guidance. Okay, so I'm going to take another break to pay some more bills, and I'll be back.
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I'm back. So I just finished giving an update on sort of a synopsis of the first ever historical conference for the Stuttering community at home with Stuttering Conference in partnership with the Canadian Stuttering Association and the Newfoundland Labrador Stuttering Association. It was a phenomenal success. It really was. So now to keep in line, one thing I listen to, you know, I attended as many workshops as I could. But the drawback about these conferences, you know, you would like to attend every conference, but there's like three or four conferences scheduled at the same time. But it was worth the ones I attended. And but I noticed that the people who stuttered, there was a lot of hesitancy about getting up and speaking, asking questions, which is normal for any people attending conferences. But there started to be a comfort level, a confidence level reinforced in everyone present. And they felt easier more comfortable to stutter easier. Whether or not they had a severe stutter, medium or mild stuttering, they felt it's important to share their voices. And most important, at the end of the conference, they realized that they found family. Their voice belonged. So, so I'm going to be talking now about stuttering easier when we have a reason to stutter. I guess in many ways that this is more evidence during the weekend of August the 21st to 23rd. And this is an older article, October 19, 2020. I'm sure that I read it before. And this is a guest blog post by Christopher Constantino, Dr. Christopher Constantino. It's titled, Stuttering is Easier When We Have a Reason to Stutter. Stuttering is easier when we have a reason to stutter. This simple premise has guided my own journey with stuttering as well as my therapeutic work with other stutterers. One reason I stutter is that it makes speaking easier. We too often act as gatekeepers to our own voices. We tie ourselves in knots trying to be fluent. We change words mid-sentence, clamp short our vocal cords to prevent uncontrollable sounds from escaping our throats, and use random sounds to stretch our words. All these additions to our speech make speaking more difficult. Allowing ourselves to stutter on sounds of the words that we are trying to say makes speaking less effortful and less attention demanding. I'll read this line again now. Allowing ourselves to stutter on the sounds of the words that we are trying to say makes speaking less effortable and less attention demanding. By stuttering, we decide we do not have to fight our voices. This resistance to stuttering does not just exist in our minds and mouths. It exists in our environments as well. We try not to stutter because we know stuttering has consequences. Maybe we've been ridiculed in the past, or experience discrimination at work. Society does not expect stuttering and make little room for it. Another reason to stutter is that it defies these social norms. Stuttering openly can be an act of civil disobedience. We make space for stuttering by stuttering. Stuttering shares a part of ourselves that society is uncomfortable with. Society needs desensitization training. The more
we expose it to stuttering, the more comfortable we stutter, it will be. By choosing to stutter now, we make it easier to stutter in the future. And again, this article is called Stuttering is Easier When We Have a Reason to Stutter. And the article goes on. This was also one of the inspirationals behind Stammering, Pride, and Prejudice. This is a book called Stammering, Pride, and Prejudice, Difference, Not Defect, by Patrick Campbell, Christopher Castellano, and Sam Simpson. The first chapter in Aaron Slick's poem, Honest Speech, as I read earlier, Aaron describes her stuttering as an unpredictable precaution that is most honest part of her. Her stuttering makes her voice unique and unforgettable. It broadcasts to everyone who hears it that Aaron is talking. In her chapter in this book, Why Stutter More, Emma Alpern wonders if we can find pleasure in stuttering. She talks about finding such pleasure while ordering a drink at the bar. Part of it is physical, the exhilaration of stuttering, the little loss of control that involves itself so beautifully sometimes. I am falling through the air for an instant, then catching the ground again, like Fred Astaire pretending to trip as he dances. For Emma, the physical feeling of stuttering can be a source of delight. Like Aaron, she also finds joy in the way that her stuttering marks her voice as her own. The last chapter of this book, Stutter Naked, explores how stuttering can be an act of vulnerability that facilitates intimacy. I suggest that each time we stutter, the people with whom we are speaking witness us as in a vulnerable state. They see us defenseless and bare. There is an implicit invitation for them to lower their defenses and join us. If they do, there is an opportunity for deep connection. Stuttering fosters intimacy by tearing down facades and encouraging authenticity. Stuttering is easier when you have a reason to stutter. A teenager I see for therapy told me that he stutters to make friends. When he meets someone new, he stutters on purpose and says, "Oh, you should know that I stutter." The person he is speaking to often responds positively and asks questions about stuttering. This effect skips awkward small talk and starts up an interesting conversation. When you stutter, there is always something to talk about. It is easier to think of reasons not to stutter. Thinking of reasons to stutter requires more creativity. What are yours? So these are a few positive articles about benefits of stuttering easier, and this is follows through as well. But the what was the theme of the conference? Being at home with our stutter. And you know, we need to be to acknowledge and work towards acceptance of our stuttering. So there's another article here about stuttering more easily. Making stutter easier, often called stuttering more easily, or reducing tension, is crucial for improving the quality of life, reducing communication fear, and increasing agency for people who stutter. I like the word agency. It shifts the focus from hiding disfluencies to reducing physical tension and emotional distress, fostering acceptance and reducing avoidance. Techniques like easy onsets and light contacts help to decrease the struggle, allowing for more confident and effective communication.
Like, as I mentioned, each and every morning, Fridays, when I start my show, I identify a few speech targets that I sort of will be focusing on during my radio show that helps me to communicate easier. And, you know, I'm a strong proponent of speech therapy because stuttering takes a lot of energy, a lot of emotional, physical, psychological, and spiritual energy just to say a few words, because we prolongate, we repeat, and we block. And that's the physical characteristics of stuttering. Now, when it comes to the other secondary characteristics, the facial grimaces, the stomping of the feet, eye movements, so on and so forth, that's the secondary characteristics. But what is not seen but felt within ourselves is the emotional component of stuttering, the feelings of shame, embarrassment. So I really sort of feel that I support speech therapy because they help us to identify challenging situations and what targets that we can benefit from. I mean, they don't tell us what targets to use, the speech therapist. This is the ones that once they give us the options and we sort of decide to explore various options, we may choose one that helps us in certain situations. We may choose another one that helps us in different situations, like speaking at meetings, the boardrooms, or giving presentations. So it all falls under the umbrella of stuttering easier. So why is stuttering easier? Why stuttering easier is important? It reduces tension and fear. Stuttering openly with less physical effort helps decrease the fear and negative reactions often associated with it. Combats avoidance behaviors when people who stutter find it less painful or embarrassing to stutter. They are less likely to avoid speaking situations or change words. Improves confidence and self-advocacy. Learning to stutter easier increases confidence in social and professional situations. Promotes better communication. The goal is not to eliminate stuttering, but to make it less disruptive to the flow of conversation, improving overall communication. Mental health well-being. By reducing the pressure to be fluent, individuals often experience lower anxiety and less guilt, allowing for more positive self-image. And methods for making stuttering easier. Easy onsets, initiating speech with a gentle, relaxed breath. Light contacts, using gentle, soft touches of the articulators, lips, tongue, teeth, to reduce physical blockages. And volunteering stuttering, purposely stuttering in a relaxed manner to desensitize oneself to the fear of stuttering. And pullouts, cancellations, pausing after a stutter, analyzing it, and repeating the word with less effort. Words of wisdom is in all these articles. So stop here for another break and pay some more bills.

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4: I'm back. So before I close this morning, I'm going to be doing some public service announcements. Ballymore Entertainment presents the High Kings at the Holy Heart Theater, September 20th and 21st, 2026. Ireland's leading folk group are returning to St. John's for two shows to excite fans once again. With the announcement of the Rocky Road Tour 2026, as global ambassadors of Irish heritage and storytelling, the High Kings have consistently brought the timeless tradition of folk music to audiences worldwide, earning them chart-topping success and widespread acclaim. 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This announcement has been a public service of the 93.5 CHMR. So my second public service announcement is the, this is our ninth annual Studying Awareness and Bursary Program virtual fundraiser. And this is the Newfoundland Labrador Historical Association hosts an annual fundraiser each and every year. It's hard to believe that we started this in 2018, this event. So the ninth annual Stuttering Association Bursary Program, a virtual fundraiser, is Thursday, October 22nd, 2026. So save the date. Thursday, October 22nd, 2026. And October 22nd is also International Stuttering Awareness Day. I said day for sure. And the theme this year is to please help us communicate easier. Our logo is Finding Our Voice. People who stutter have a million things to say. Now, our financial goal this year is high. We're hoping to raise $10,000. All voices, no matter how different, belong. Now, just a little bit about the Newfoundland Labrador Studying Association. The Newfoundland Labrador Studying Association, NLSA, is a not-for-profit organization dedicated to supporting, educating, and empowering people who stutter, along with families and communities across the province. Our mission is to create a supportive environment that builds confidence, understanding, breaks down stigma, promotes inclusion, and amplifies the voices of people who stutter. Stuttering can affect self-esteem, mental health, employment, social and emotional well-being, and overall quality of life. Imagine trying to introduce yourself at a job interview. Excuse me. At a job interview, answering the telephone or speak while the words will not come out. These are daily experiences of many people who stutter. So support, educate, and empower. A supportive environment builds stronger communities and brighter futures, one voice at a time. So why is your support important for this event? Since 2018, the new NLSA bursary program has helped subsidize treatment and equipment costs for children, youth, adults, and seniors who stutter or have other communication disorders. Applications have increasingly included children and youth with co-occurring needs such as autism, intellectual disabilities, language and learning disabilities, and speech and sound disorders. Due to lengthy wait lists and limited public sector resources in many areas of this province, private speech therapy can be the only option. However, proper treatment often requires consistency and a significant number of sessions. The cost of this service is often too much for many families, and insurance coverage is limited. And this lies the problem. So just imagine the treatment cost for therapy is 20 to 50 sessions annually, average number for people who stutter, 2,500 to 8,000 annually for private speech language therapy costs, and 500 to 1,000 per year is the average insurance coverage. And that's next, that's only, that's nothing. So funds raised through this event help determine the number and value of annual bursaries awarded. The need is much greater than the Newfoundland Land Labrador Stutter Association can currently meet. Now, this is a shared responsibility. Access barriers, long wait lists, and gaps in subsidized services leave many people without timely support. Communication is a determinant of health, and no one should be deprived of their voice because treatment is unaffordable. The Newfoundland Labrador Stutter Association is committed to changing this narrative and reaching more families through a national and global virtual fundraising event. So family, friends, colleagues, educators, healthcare professionals, speech language pathologists, audiologists, business community members, and government can all help. It's a shared responsibility. So how to participate? There is no registration fees. 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So choose your own activity. 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So I will be talking about this more and more as time goes on. So, well, thank you for listening to my show this morning. And remember that to not allow our blocks define who you are, and not allow our blocks to prevent you from living happy, fulfilling, and active lives. Thank you, and have a great weekend.

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1: Every nation in every region now has a decision to make. 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
2: When the World Trade Center was attacked, I was shocked and angry, like many Americans. My name is Masuda Sultan, and I live here in New York City. I'm also an Afghan. I was born in Kandahar, Afghanistan. I knew the events that took place here would have repercussions for my family back in Afghanistan.
0: 25 years ago, President George W. Bush made the case for war days after the September 11th attacks. Within a few weeks, the U.S. bombed Afghanistan, launching the decades-long so-called war on terror. Today, we'll be joined by Afghan-American women's rights activist Masuda Sultan. She lost 19 members of her family when the U.S. military bombed their house. Then to Kabul to speak with Jan Egeland of the Norwegian Refugee Council. We'll also look at the cost of war and speak to journalist Spencer Ackerman. His book, Reign of Terror, How the 9/11 Era Destabilized America and Produced Trump. All that and more coming up. Welcome to Democracy Now!, democracynow.org, The War and Peace Report. I'm Amy Goodman. Iranian media is reporting several explosions rang out early this morning in coastal areas of southern Iran. The apparent U.S. attacks came after Iran's Islamic Revolutionary Guard Corps warned it would target oil tankers docked in Kuwait and Bahrain in retaliation for U.S. attacks earlier in the week that disabled or destroyed several Iranian-linked vessels. Meanwhile, CBS reports several U.S. fighter jets at a Jordanian military base were damaged in Iranian strikes Wednesday. The escalating violence came as President Trump predicted the war would end after the midterm elections.
3: I think the war will end immediately after the election.
4: Because
3: they can't hold out any longer. They're desperate to try and affect the election so that we can get a nice, weak group of people in there and leave them alone and let them have their nuclear weapons.
0: President Trump also said oil prices, which have surged past $100 a barrel, likely won't come down until after the midterm elections. This comes as a Brown University research project finds higher fuel costs triggered by the war in Iran have cost the average U.S. household more than $780 in extra spending. Meanwhile, an analysis published by CNBC finds President Trump's investments in oil stocks have made him $4.4 million richer since the start of the war. In Yemen, fighters with the Iran-backed Houthi movement have seized a strategic port city on the Red Sea after routing government forces in a lightning offensive. The city of Mocha is less than 50 miles from the Bab al-Mandab Strait, a critical choke point that typically sees about 12% of global maritime trade pass through it. The UN warns renewed fighting in Yemen has displaced nearly 20,000 families in less than 4 days. Yields on long-term U.S. treasuries have surged to their highest level since 2007, despite extraordinary efforts by Treasury Secretary Scott Bessent to intervene in bond markets. On Wednesday, Bessent announced the Treasury would triple a planned buyback of certain U.S. bonds to $6 billion. That wasn't enough to calm investors who continued a broad sell-off on Wednesday as crude oil prices topped $100 a barrel amidst renewed fighting between the U.S. and Iran. Meanwhile, Norway's vast sovereign wealth fund has proposed cutting its investment in U.S. Treasury holdings by nearly $80 billion. The Pentagon's released video showing what it says is another strike on an alleged drug boat in the Caribbean. According to U.S. Southern Command, Wednesday's attack killed three so-called narco-terrorists. As in previous strikes, the Trump administration provided no evidence the boat was carrying drugs. A day earlier, Southcom announced U.S. forces raided an alleged floating refueling station for narco-traffickers in the Eastern Pacific, abducting the crew and turning them over to Ecuadorian authorities authorities before blowing up the vessel. Over the past year, the Pentagon's claimed attacks on boats that killed at least 230 people. Human rights groups have condemned the strikes as extrajudicial killings and murder. On Wednesday, Secretary of State Marco Rubio defended the attacks during a visit to Ecuador.
4: We still blow up ships.
5: I know, but they're empty now.
4: Well, again, it depends. Every target is selected. Obviously, it goes through all the lawyers at the Department of War, but it's also, these are joint operations. So you're operating in conjunction with another nation state.
0: The Republican Party kicked off its first ever midterm political convention on Wednesday in Dallas, Texas. At least 33 House Republicans and several others locked in tight Senate races opted to skip the two-day event, which comes with President Trump's approval ratings at historically low levels. Trump delivered the keynote address on Wednesday evening and will appear again tonight for closing remarks. In his 1 hour and 44-minute speech, Trump pledged to send every adult in the U.S. a cash dividend, but only if Republicans maintain control of the House and Senate in November's elections.
3: I will issue a dividend to every adult citizen in the United States of America for $5,000.
0: Trump did not say how he would fund the estimated $1.3 trillion cost of his proposal or whether it would break federal laws against vote buying or bribery. Meanwhile, Pennsylvania Democratic Senator John Fetterman made a surprise appearance at this midterm Republican convention. In a pre-recorded video, Fetterman introduced Pennsylvania's Republican Senator Dave McCormick as his great friend, pledged to work with President Trump, and took a swipe at the surging popularity of Democrats aligned with the Democratic Socialists of America, DSA.
6: Well, I'm a common sense Democrat. I'm always going to stand with America. I'm always going to reject the extremes and socialism and that anti-American way of life. Right back over my shoulder, that's the iconic U.S. Steel Mill. And that's exactly the kind of thing that will work together and will work with President Trump to fight and defend the steel way of life right here in the Steel Valley.
0: Senator Fetterman ran a successful Senate campaign in 2022 as a progressive Democrat, but his politics shifted after he suffered a stroke and was later hospitalized for clinical depression. Former staffers who've left en masse say he's shown deep indifference to his constituents and is mostly interested in appearing on conservative TV programs and advocating for Israel. The Trump administration Wednesday announced a sweeping overhaul of the 2030 census, proposing to no longer count immigrants without green cards or ask about race and ethnicity. The proposed regulation would also bar the census from asking about sexual orientation. Previously, the census had asked Americans about their race and ethnicity and counted all U.S. residents regardless of their immigration status. If implemented, the changes would cause regions with larger immigrant populations to lose federal funding and congressional seats. Those areas are much more likely to vote for Democrats. Democratic New York Attorney General Letitia James has vowed to challenge the proposed regulation in court, saying, quote, "The Constitution is clear. Every person living in the United States, regardless of immigration status, must be counted in the census," unquote. In immigration news, an estimated 200,000 Salvadorans living in the U.S. face an uncertain future after a program providing TPS, that's temporary protected status, to them expired on Wednesday. In a statement, the Department of Homeland Security said it would announce the fate of TPS for Salvadoran immigrants and asylum seekers, quote, at the appropriate time, unquote. And until then, Salvadorans would retain protected status. This comes after the Trump administration allowed TPS to lapse for more than a million people from 13 countries. The Guardian reports federal immigration authorities secretly obtained a judge's approval to force feed a Cuban prisoner on hunger strike through an uncommon surgical procedure performed without his consent. He's the 19th person on hunger strike in ICE custody to have a medical intervention forced upon them against their will. He's currently detained at the Montgomery ICE Processing Center, a privately run jail near Houston. Human rights groups have denounced the practice of force feeding in detention facilities as a form of torture. In the Gaza Strip, an Israeli airstrike flattened a home in the Beit Lahia area on Thursday, killing a Palestinian couple and their two daughters while leaving others wounded or missing under the rubble. Palestinian sources identified the victims as Momen Abdul Rahman Ahmed, his wife Hanin Musa Farha Saleh, and their daughters, 12-year-old Lana and 8-year-old Bana. Israel's latest attacks come despite a U.S.-brokered so-called ceasefire between Israel and Hamas. Meanwhile, in the occupied West Bank, two Palestinians were injured in an Israeli raid on the town of Awarta, south of Nablus, as soldiers fired live ammunition, tear gas, and sound grenades. Separately, Israeli forces detained 15 Palestinians during a raid early Thursday on the town of Barqa. Soldiers reportedly stormed the town for 6 hours, raiding homes and arresting their owners before withdrawing. In Lebanon, Israeli strikes have killed at least 28 people and wounded 79 others in recent days. That's despite a ceasefire in place since June. Meanwhile, the UN is warning against Israel's military activity inside Syrian territory, saying some actions, including the detention of civilians, could amount to war crimes. The Independent International Commission of Inquiry on Syria found Israel had detained 49 Syrians, including two children, and had transferred them against their will to Israel. Some of the detainees have been held incommunicado, raising fears of torture or maltreatment. Here in New York City, students and faculty held a news conference Wednesday announcing the disclosure of the City University of New York's CUNY investment portfolio. This came after a two-year-long legal battle that began when two student organizations, CUNY for Palestine and CUNY Law Students for Justice in Palestine, filed a Freedom of Information Law request, which New York City's public university system denied. According to CUNY's 2025 Holdings Report, the university system invested in military and defense contractors such as Caterpillar, Boeing, Lockheed Martin, Raytheon, and Palantir, Israel's largest arms manufacturer, Elbit Systems, and private prison companies, Geo Group and Core Civic. CUNY also had holdings in Israeli banks that provide financial support for illegal settlements in the occupied West Bank and East Jerusalem. This is Hadika Malik, a CUNY student speaking to Democracy Now! Wednesday.
7: So CUNY is funded by New York State tax dollars and CUNY's tuition as well in general that students are paying to the university. And so that makes it not only a student issue, but an issue for all New Yorkers, anyone who lives in New York State, to know that instead of being used on education for New Yorkers, your tax dollars are being used to further the genocide in Gaza.
0: And President Trump falsely claimed at a 9/11 memorial event Tuesday that two firefighters lifted him up and carried him away when he visited Ground Zero after the attacks. In fact, according to footage, Trump was watching television the morning of the attacks. Trump also repeated claims he took a construction crew with him to Lower Manhattan and was involved in cleaning up the site. A former fire official involved in the recovery effort disputes that claim. And those are some of the headlines. This is Democracy Now!, democracynow.org, The War and Peace Report. I'm Amy Goodman.
8: And I'm Nermeen Sheikh. Welcome to our listeners and viewers across the country and around the world. Tomorrow, Friday, is the 25th anniversary of the September 11, 2001 attacks on the World Trade Center in New York. Less than a month later, the United States began bombing Afghanistan. One of our most moving shows from our archives was from January 2002, when we brought together two women whose lives were deeply impacted by 9/11 and its aftermath. Rita Lazar lost her brother, Abe Zalmanowicz, at the World Trade Center, and Afghan-American New Yorker Masuda Sultan, who'd family in Afghanistan. This is Masuda speaking in our studio in January 2002.
9: When September 11th happened and I watched those buildings collapse and I thought about all those people in there like Rita's brother, I was angry. I was angry just as any New Yorker. And my immediate feeling was, who are the jerks that did this and what are we going to do about it? And I went down there that first week and actually got through some police barricades and watched what was going on and, you know, volunteered for a few hours, but my immediate reaction was anger and shock. But that same day, I sensed that something like this was not going to go unpunished. I mean, I would want to figure out who did it too. I realized that Osama was probably in some way responsible, and that the United States was probably, you know, going to do something about that. And guess what? Osama's in Afghanistan. And that day I started making phone calls on September 11th to family here in New York to tell them to also call some family back in Afghanistan to sort of alert people to the fact that this may happen. And some of them didn't think that it would go that far. And they said, oh, you're being, you know, you're being too cautious. And as, you know, as time and the events sort of unfolded, that's exactly what happened.
8: That's Afghan American New Yorker Masuda Sultan talking to us about her experience of 9/11, just a few months after the attacks. In December of 2001, Masuda Sultan traveled to Afghanistan and Pakistan to visit her family. She was accompanied by John Alpert and Tammy Alpert of Downtown Community Television, who made a film about her journey called Afghanistan from Ground Zero to Ground Zero. Here's an excerpt.
2: We're on our way to my cousin's house. They moved to Quetta after being hit by a U.S. bomb. I don't know what we'll find there. They were living near government buildings in Kandahar with Taliban close by, and they figured that the U.S. would target those buildings, and they didn't want to get hurt by those, so they moved outside of the city and went to their farm just on the outskirts. They were there for 2 weeks before they were hit. There was a low-flying plane and they came out of the houses and many of them were shot at. This is the daughter that she lost. This couple, they had four kids. There's only one mother-in-law left out of the whole family. So the all of these children were there, running from the bullets. And it's her leg as well. That's another one of the bullets. This is the daughter of one of my cousins. Her mom was killed, and that's her other sister over there. It was 19 people in total. His daughter died. His daughter-in-law. His brother. His nephew. One of his cousins. Another cousin. He says he lost three grandchildren and a nephew. When the plane started shooting at them, they lost track of where everyone was and it was chaotic. He says that when they realized what had happened, one of his sons yelled out that there are many sheep lying out here. When they went to find out, they saw that it was humans as their family shot on the floor.
8: An excerpt from John and Tommy Alpert's Afghanistan from Ground Zero to Ground Zero, a 2002 film about Afghan-American Masuda Sultan's journey to Afghanistan in December 2001. Right after Masuda met with her family, she also called into Democracy Now! To describe what she'd seen. We played a clip of that phone call when she and Rita Lazar met for the first time in our studio in January 2002.
10: These people were not Taliban supporters. They weren't Al-Qaeda fighters. They were simple Afghans trying to stay safe in their own country. The events of September 11th really made me angry, but seeing these people and what they went through make me angry as well. You know, they say that in war, they say that you have to break a couple of eggs in order to make an omelet. But when those eggs are your family, what can you do?
0: Rita Lazar.

0: as justification for killing other people. And that had a tremendous impact on me. I didn't want that to happen, not in my brother's name. And so I wrote a letter to the Times, which they printed, asking our government to please be cautious and not do something they couldn't take back. And then I was asked to speak at a peace rally, and I did it. And just before I went on, I was told they had started bombing Afghanistan. And I realized something I had never realized before. I'd heard the term collateral damage all my life. It was always used about people far away from us. And I realized now what it meant, because my brother was collateral damage in a war that he didn't want and Masuda's people didn't want. And I knew I had to do something, but I didn't know what. And then I got a call from this wonderful woman from this marvelous organization called Global Exchange. And she said, would you like to go to Afghanistan and meet people like you who have lost their families? And I thought, that's perfect, because Masuda and I are the same. There's no difference between us. My family member died. I'm grieving. And her family, God, I don't know how you survive just hearing about yours. But we're the same people.
1: That's Rita Lazar speaking on Democracy Now! In January of 2002, across the table from Masuda Sultan. Rita was on her way to Afghanistan with Global Exchange, would then go on to co-found September 11th Families for Peaceful Tomorrows. She died at the age of 85 in 2017. September 11th Families for Peaceful Tomorrows will be holding a vigil today in Union Square at 5 o'clock. Joining them will be our guest right now, Masuda Sultan, the Afghan-American women's rights activist who is now the co-founder of ABAD, Afghan Women Forward. I only wish that you and Rita could be sitting across from the table now, Masuda. This is 25 years later. As you talk then about being an Afghan New Yorker, and like all New Yorkers, horrified on September 11th, but then going back to your family in Afghanistan, 19 members of them killed in a house that was bombed by the U.S. military. Your thoughts today?
2: It's really difficult to process that day without getting very emotional. I'm going to try not to get emotional. And, as a New Yorker, the shock and the horror and all of that, and the thoughts about what would happen to us, knowing that it probably was Osama bin Laden. I had that feeling right at the beginning. As Muslim New Yorkers, we were grieving the tragedy of 9/11. And then at the same time, we were having to be questioned about whether we belonged. That's what happens when a whole population is folded into one act. And then at the same time, thinking about Afghanistan and what would happen if it was indeed Osama bin Laden, what would happen in Afghanistan? It was really just a very confusing time. And of course, then going to Afghanistan with just the intention of connecting again with the family I had so recently met. I had left Afghanistan as a child due to the Soviet war. I was barely five, and I had gone back the summer of 01 to connect with my family. And it had been this incredible trip where I really got to understand where we came from and what the love of family meant and what it was to belong in a place where your parents were from and they spoke the same language and the love that I received. And so I was worried about them. And that was why I wanted to go back just to see what was happening. I had no idea that this had happened when I went on the trip with John. And then having to that unfold,

0: of hearing that whole tragedy that happened to our family. And then coming back, not
1: and
0: knowing.
1: Just to say, they left Kabul because they were afraid of being bombed and went to the family house in the country. And that's where they were bombed. And you went to a U.S. military base there. John and Tammy Alpert following you with a camera. And you asked them why they killed your family?
0: Yeah, I mean, it's incredible that I actually was able to, with the help of John, get onto the base in Kandahar. So they had been living in Kandahar City. Some buildings around them were bombed, and they had been Taliban occupied, or they thought they were, and they decided to go to their farmhouse about 60 miles north of Kandahar just to get away from it all. And that's where it happened. So, yes, after we discovered that, we discovered them in Pakistan because they had left Afghanistan after that. And then we went to the site of the bombing and discovered that. And then we, you know, just like big gaping holes in the ground and a man cleaning up from the village, you know, just a very distraught, scary scene. And then we went to the base in Kandahar. And I didn't want to go to the base in Kandahar after seeing all of that. But John Alpert said, you know, this is your chance to ask questions. And of course, I wanted to know what happened and how this happened. So I did. And when I went to the base, you know, I asked a question from a guy who was like a guy I went to college with, who was standing there saying, you know, like, oh, yeah, I don't know what happened to your family. I don't have any information. Oh, but here's an AC-130 gunship, which was probably the type of gunship that attacked your family. You know, and I looked at him and I thought, he's here because he's, you know, wanting to protect his country. He's a good guy. I went to school with guys like this. Like, who do I blame? Like, how did this happen? And that question of how that happened really was eating at me, because I thought, why would they kill innocent people? Like, I know I'm an American. Like, I love Americans so much. I grew up in New York City. Like, everyone's kind, compassionate. I mean, yeah, you have some crazies out there, but generally speaking, Americans are kind, compassionate, helpful people. And that was what I could not reconcile. I was sure it had to have been some terrible mistake. And I thought, as soon as this was understood, that there would be some kind of resolution or help or apology coming to our family, because our family did not support Al-Qaeda. They did not support the Taliban. They were happy that the Taliban were gone. And that apology never came. And I guess that, you know, just was too much to expect. But of course, through that process, I met the incredible human beings, like, thanks to you and your show, Rita Lazar, who that was the first time that I met her. I had no idea what to expect on your show. I had just come back, was in shock, and I thought she might attack me. Like, I thought she might say to me something along the lines of what some reporters had been saying to me, like, how do we know what your family was up to, and how can you, you know? So I was not prepared for the kind of response that she gave me.
1: And because she lost her brother, Abe Zalmanowicz, that day.
0: Yes, and he was a hero that stayed there. And she was very, very thoughtful about the fact that innocent people were in Afghanistan, should not suffer. And she's an incredible human being. But then the other incredible human beings I met, like Medea Benjamin, Colleen Kelly, Kelly Campbell, like, these were people that, even though they had their own grief to deal with, they said, wait a minute, we don't want other people to go through this. And they thought that it would be a good idea to try to help these people, which was, you know, wonderful, but how are we going to help them? So that was when we lobbied the U.S. Congress to create the Victims Fund for Innocent Afghan Civilians. And Senator Leahy actually passed a bill to assist victims, which, now that I think about it, given all the polarization and grief, it's incredible that we were able to actually get that through. But that was because People like Medea Benjamin and the 9/11 Families for Peaceful Tomorrows were, you know, knocking on doors at Congress, at State Department, and elsewhere, saying we need to do something about this. And it's really like a very American story in that way, like civil society really engaging and saying, like, when we would go to some of these Congress people's offices, they would say, we'll get those terrorists, we're going to get them. And then, you know, people like Rita would say, yes, but we need to be careful not to kill innocent people.
2: And finally, Masuda, if you could talk about your assessment of where things stand now, your response, first of all, to the 2021 withdrawal of the U.S. and NATO troops and the situation today under the Taliban.
0: Well, I wanted the war to end for a long time. I think we definitely stayed way too long. We empowered the wrong types of people. They were abusive and corrupt. We did not listen to the Afghan people's grievances. But I think one of the things we need to keep in mind, based on all that we went through in Afghanistan, is not to repeat the 1990s of turning our backs on the country. We need to engage with the Afghan people, support Afghan women, and support civil society. The fact that Afghan girls are being denied secondary education and beyond is unprecedented in the whole world. Everybody knows that it's completely wrong, and it's the right within Islam. And actually, all the Taliban we talked to agree with us. But the emir, because we went to Afghanistan, a group of us women, including Kelly Campbell and Medea Benjamin, went back after the Taliban takeover and wanted to connect with the women there. We talked to the education ministry of the Taliban. We talked to many other officials and said, why are you doing this? And they said to us, both privately and publicly, that we want the girls to study and we want women to work, but the emir is not allowing it. He stopped it the day the girls were supposed to go to school. And that got them in trouble. And subsequently, all of them who say this get in trouble. And the emir is enforcing, you know, that people shouldn't talk about this. So we're in a pickle with that.
1: So you founded a new organization. I want to thank you, Masuda, for joining us. In a moment, we're going to go directly to Kabul. Masuda Sultan, Afghan-American women's rights activist, co-founder of Abad, Afghan Women Forward. Coming up, we go to Kabul to speak with Jan Egeland of the Norwegian Refugee Council, and we'll look at the costs of war and speak with Spencer Ackerman, his book, Reign of Terror, How the 9/11 Era Destabilized America and Produced Trump. Coming up.

0: Report time here on Democracy Now! democracynow.org, The War and Peace Report. I'm Amy Goodman with Nermeen Sheikh.
1: We go now to Afghanistan, where a deepening humanitarian crisis is being largely overlooked by the international community following the withdrawal of NATO troops in 2021 and the return of the Taliban. The crisis is most severe for women and girls whose basic rights to education, freedom of movement, and access to services have been severely restricted over the last 5 years. Afghan women are banned from outdoor parks, among other spaces, and books written by women have been removed from libraries. Women venturing beyond the home must be accompanied by a male guardian, and so-called morality laws curtail their rights to speak, sing, or recite out loud in public.
0: Nearly 6 million Afghan refugees who've been living in neighboring countries, including Pakistan and Iran, have returned to Afghanistan following mass deportations and have been met with very little support following the withdrawal of U.S. troops. International aid dropped from $3.3 billion in 2022 to $1 billion last year. The U.S. this year has given $500 million. For more, we go to Kabul, where we're joined by Jan Egeland, Secretary General of the Norwegian Refugee Council. This is his fifth visit to Afghanistan since 2021. Jan Egeland, what have you found on the ground in Afghanistan right now as we speak to you from blocks from ground zero, 25 years after the 9/11 attacks?
2: Well, I've been these last days together with the poorest people on earth, really, and people who have especially then come back from Pakistan to Kandahar in the south of Afghanistan, also here to Kabul and to elsewhere. These are people deported, as you rightly said, 6 million in 3 years. It's one of the biggest deportation processes on earth in this generation. And the world is not here. The international community is not really here to help them. There are some non-governmental organizations and UN partners on the ground, but we're so overstretched and underfunded. So these women with children who have been 30 years as refugees in Pakistan come empty-handed back. They get 48 hours to leave. They're dumped at the border. And then they are in desperate search of shelter, of water, of food, of some protection. We're able to help some, but we would like to help many more. And that's why we're calling on all of those countries who promised to stand with the Afghan civilian population, girls, women, families in particular. Don't forget your promises when you went for the door abruptly 5 years ago.
1: Jan, could you talk about specifically the situation in rural areas, as well as whether, given these severe, harsh, and actually quite unfathomable restrictions on women, whether women are still allowed to do humanitarian work, provide social and health services to Afghan women and children?
2: I mean, the poverty, the deprivation is, of course, particularly big in the countryside. I was in areas outside of Kandahar, and people are living under plastic sheeting, and were longing for the home that we were now building to them. Woman I met, a mother, several other children, cried when she told that she sold her 12-year-old daughter as a child bride for $600. She loved this girl, and she had to sell it to get food for the rest of the family. The rights of Afghan women have been destroyed, really. There is no doubt about it. There is 100 edicts from the supreme leader, the emir, curtailing right to work, right to education, and freedom of movement. Of those, the right to education is possibly the worst, because after sixth grade, primary school, girls cannot get further education, which means we will not have new female teachers, doctors, nurses, midwives in some time from now. That's why I went to Kandahar. I met the Taliban leadership. That's why I met the Taliban leadership here in Kabul, to confront them with this factor, saying to them, you promised us there would be education. You said it would just take time for you to organize it in the Islamic and Afghan fashion. It's 5 years now. And you cannot have an economy which only involves half of the population. Where are the other diplomats? Where are the other countries that should come here and fight with us for the women of Afghanistan? We're too alone on the ground here in Afghanistan now.
0: I want to correct something I said, Jan Egeland. I said that the U.S. had given $500 million to the Taliban this year, but in your news release, you said $500 million U.S. dollars have been provided for the humanitarian response. That's not necessarily from the United States, right?
2: No. There is zero funding from the United States of America to humanitarian work that I know of here in Afghanistan this year. At all, you know, I remember what Barbara Bush promised when she was the first lady. When what one politician after the other from both parties promised, they said, "We will stand with the women and girls of Afghanistan." Well, I don't see that here, because the reason we have to lay off female aid workers, female teachers teaching primary school girls, is because of lack of funding. It's not because of the Taliban. We have been able to negotiate a return of all of our female colleagues, aid workers. They work as Afghan women to Afghan women in all of the provinces where we operate.
1: Jan, you mentioned this extraordinary mass deportation campaign from Pakistan and Iran, 6 million refugees in total. If you could say a little bit more, where are they and how are they being assimilated back into Afghan society, many of whom were in both Iran and Afghanistan with refugee status? Some of whom had asylum status, the others who had gained effectively citizenship.
2: Yeah, they had all sorts of rights, and which is natural because they had been there for decades, both in Iran and in Pakistan. And I met these refugee communities. Of course, again, the rest of the world did not help Iran and Pakistan that much in hosting all of these refugees. There is a lot of talk in the United States and in Europe, perhaps even more in Europe, that, oh, we have too many Afghans, we have to get them back, and so on. There's a very small number of Afghans in North America and in Europe compared to Pakistan and Iran. So in the last 3 years, Pakistan and Iran said, we will not anymore shoulder this on our own. We will send people back. So they give 1 day, 2 days, 3 days notice, and then they come and by force take people. And in many cases, it's only the women and children they find, the grandparents. The father of the household may be out searching for work or being in the market or being traveling. So then they are dumped at the border by Pakistan, by Iran on the other side. And there we are some humanitarian groups trying to help them. And there is then some transport to the places where that they want to go. And then they are often helped to distant relatives that are too poor to really be able to absorb them. So they would be next to a relative's house, but with no real shelter. And there's where I found many of the families, because we were already giving them some cash assistance, and we will now give them shelter and water and sanitation. By the way, none of these girls that women that I met, we've been in Pakistan 30, 40 years, had ever had education, ever. And their children had not had education, neither boys nor girls. So it's a crisis for human rights, really. It's a crisis for humanity, this.
1: Jan, very quickly, I just want to make one clarification. Neither Iran nor Pakistan granted citizenship to Afghan refugees or the generations who were born in either of the two countries.
0: Jan Egeland.
2: Temporary status.
0: I want to thank you so much for being with us. Secretary General of the Norwegian Refugee Council joining us from Kabul, Afghanistan. Up next, Spencer Ackerman, author of Reign of Terror, How the 9/11 Era Destabilized America and Produced Trump. Stay with us.

0: John Walker's Blues by Steve Earle in our Democracy Now! Studio. This is Democracy Now!, democracynow.org. I'm Amy Goodman with Nermeen Sheikh.
1: As we continue to discuss the global legacy of the 9/11 attacks, we turn now to look at the devastating impacts of the decades-long so-called War on Terror, a series of wars launched in the name of those killed on September 11, 2001. Just 9 days after the 9/11 attacks, President George W. Bush declared the beginning of a war that would come to define the next 25 years of foreign policy. This is President Bush speaking before a joint session of Congress on September 20th, 2001.
2: Americans should not expect one battle, but a lengthy campaign, unlike any other we have ever seen. It may include dramatic strikes visible on TV and covert operations, secret even in success. We will starve terrorists of funding, turn them one against another, drive them from place to place until there is no refuge or no rest. And we will pursue nations that provide aid or safe haven to terrorism. Every nation in every region now has a decision to make. Either you are with us or you are with the terrorists. From this day forward, any nation that continues to harbor or support terrorism will be regarded by the United States as a hostile regime.
0: President Bush declaring the start of the so-called War on Terror, September 20th, 2001. We go now to Spencer Ackerman, Pulitzer Prize and National Magazine award-winning journalist and author of the book Reign of Terror, How the 9/11 Era Destabilized America and Produced Trump, and the Forever Wars newsletter. His latest article for Zatteo is headlined How the War on Terror Went Global and Backfired on the United States. Why don't you explain that, Spencer?
3: Thank you, Amy. Good morning. Good morning, Nermeen. Really appreciate you having me on the show. The war on terror was always a construct to be waged, never quite to be ended, that involved a tremendous violent exertion of American power as a demonstration effect to, on the theory that it would ward off the next 9/11. A whole lot of regimes around the world, rising powers, looking for their own advantage, saw what the United States was constructing and realized they wanted that for themselves. Eventually, that would be Vladimir Putin rejecting U.S. Unipolar hegemony and deciding that much as the United States in Iraq wanted the ability to attack its adversaries before they had a chance to, you know, allegedly attack them, so too Russia would reserve that right for itself. We see that most recently in Ukraine. In China, they looked at the Muslims of their Xinjiang province and decided they wanted to construct the same sort of panopticon and repressive apparatus of surveillance and re-education. In their sense, we didn't have that part here, but certainly the surveillance and the law enforcement repression of Muslims inside the United States. And in Israel, they looked at the United States as going on an open-ended war against what certainly subtextually to very many was on Islam, and said to themselves, finally, the United States is going to act the way we seek to act against the Palestinians. And the long legacy of that is on display in the genocide of the Palestinian people.
1: And Spencer, you write in that same piece about going yourself to Israel in December 2001. If you could talk about what happened during that visit and what you were told by the people you spoke to.
3: Indeed. In 2001, in December, I went on a junket by the American Jewish Committee for college student journalists like myself. What we heard from Israelis of a variety of different stripes was that finally the United States understands what Israel has experienced. And they didn't understand that. They certainly didn't interpret that to us student journalists in any material sense, emerging from any historical context of the dispossession and land theft theft over generations of the Palestinian people, but instead interpreted Israeli history as the manifestation of 9/11, that this had been a religious conflict that admitted of no material solution and accordingly had no diplomatic settlement. The implication being that much as the United States was seeing itself justified as waging an open-ended war against Islam, so too the United States must support Israel in waging an open-ended conflict against Palestinians that were defined by often the Islamic faith, erasing Palestinian Christian and other secular identities, but overwhelmingly a war not to be limited by American pressure.
1: And Spencer, if you could talk about how 9/11, the effects of 9/11, continue to reverberate today. Talk about the election of Trump and how it's connected to 9/11 and what followed, as well as now another war of attrition in Iran.
3: Most certainly. We saw, beginning at the very outset of the war on terror, our leaders told us to understand 9/11 as an assault of a foreign civilization, one that had nothing to do with the consequences of American extractive and exploitative foreign policy in the Muslim world or its support for Israel. It was given that interpretation, gave that interpretation to us in order to not question what U.S. foreign policy had been and what it was about to become. Then it was a disaster. The wars in Iraq and Afghanistan became nightmares, and they were easy for a demagogue to attribute to the weakness of American elites that sought to limit this war against what they had already said was a marauding, rapacious, and irrational foreign civilization. A great deal of its believers were already inside the United States, and that would justify a campaign of repression inside the United States against them and against other immigrants. From the start, a nativist strain in American politics said that immigration was the handmaiden of terrorism, and that the institutions that sought to restrict that response to evicting those immigrants, campaigns of surveillance and deportation, were essentially no better than the handmaidens of terrorism themselves, all of which contributed a great deal. It was almost like a hollowing out of American institutional capacity to inhibit nativism that opened the door to people like Donald Trump. And with all of the Trump and MAGA movement's rhetoric of violence, it was, I would argue, inevitable that while they postured themselves as critics of the war on terror, they would simply wage it more violently and more expansively. That's exactly what we're seeing in Iran right now, and it's what we're seeing on our streets with ICE, a creation of 9/11 that is acting essentially like a death squad.
0: And in the last 20 seconds, President Trump now says at his Trump will lose a midterm national convention in Dallas that the war will end right after the midterm elections. Your final comment, Spencer Ackerman.
3: Over the 25 years of the war on terror, various presidents have portrayed to the United States like they can control the consequences of the overwhelming violence they have unleashed. They've never been able to do so. They won't be able to do so now.
0: Spencer Ackerman, Pulitzer Prize-winning National Magazine Award-winning reporter, author of Reign of Terror, How the 9/11 Era Destabilized America and Produced Trump, also author of Forever War's newsletter, speaking to us from Brooklyn, New York. This is Democracy Now!, democracynow.org. I'm Amy Goodman with Nermeen Sheikh.
1: We end today's show with a look at the human, budgetary, and environmental costs of these forever wars. According to the latest numbers from the Nonpartisan Costs of War Project at Brown University, close to 1 million people were killed due to war violence in Afghanistan, Iraq, Pakistan, Yemen, Syria, and beyond. At least half of them are estimated to be civilians. The indirect death toll from these wars is far higher, between 3.6 and 3.8 million people.
0: In terms of budget costs, the U.S. federal government has spent more than $8 trillion on the post-9/11 wars through 2021. For more, we're joined by Nita Crawford, the co-founder of the Costs of War Project. In these last few minutes that we have, lay out the costs of war as we are here today on this 25th anniversary of the 9/11 attacks.
4: Well, you've already touched on the direct death, the killing that results when bombs and bullets and fire are rained down on people, and the soldiers who are fighting for the United States and its allies die. But there's the indirect death, the consequences of the destruction of infrastructure, which can be two or three times the number of people who are injured. And this is because there's no longer hospitals or health care available to people because food has been production has been disrupted. So the harm to bodies is substantial. A second harm, which Spencer Ackerman discussed briefly, was the harm to U.S. democracy. This decreased congressional and judicial oversight of the executive, increased executive power. There's been a decline in the rule of law. The United States waged preventive war in Iraq. That's a real consequence, which has led to more easily waging war in Iran. So there's the human toll, the political consequences, and the environmental consequences are devastating because not only did the United States increase its use of force immediately after the attack on Afghanistan began, the United States military has increased its use of force even after those wars ended. The United States has a global military presence, more than 750 bases around the world, and its presence has caused environmental harm because of the greenhouse gas emissions associated with the world's largest petroleum user, which is the Department of Defense. So it's human, political, and now just to conclude with the economic costs, which are increased debt to the United States, increased military spending, but also because these wars were not paid for through taxes like previous wars, they were paid for by borrowing. The United States debt has grown, and the interest to pay the debt will be coming out of the Treasury for many years to come. So the consequences are all around us.
0: I want to thank you so much for being with us, Nita Crawford, co-founder of the Costs of War Project, which we will link to. That does it for our show. Tomorrow on September 11th, we'll be joined by Jamil Jaffer and Asmat Khan, who have been running an event, The Forever War and the First Amendment, a symposium on how the war on terror has shaped the freedoms of speech and the press. I'll be speaking on September 17th after the screening of Steal the Story, Please, about Democracy Now! In Bayshore, New York. I can't wait to go home to see my friends at Bayshore High School. Then on September 22nd, we'll be at the IFC for the screening of the film with Tia Lesson and Carl Diehl. That does it for our show. I'm Mimi Goodman with Nermeen Sheikh for another edition of Democracy Now!, democracynow.org, the War and Peace Report.
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I seen a baby with you taking my hand. I'll be a man if you wouldn't understand.

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1: It's Friday. 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
2: I've seen kids at a daycare center go at it more ferociously than these two. 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
3: When a fan's heart is full of heat, he butters, cries, and a dark shadow falls over this troll. From the ashes of a once great fandom has risen a meme, an LOL that must be liked. We look to the airwaves for a vindicator, someone to strike fear in the dark basement of the parents who created him. The battle between fan and smark has begun. With a head on his shoulders stands the smart fan, a speaker of truth, with a voice of silence, and a radio show of justice. This is Ring Rust.

Lisa Barkley with the title track from her album Glass and Wire. The late Lisa Barkley, who apparently had died just before I discovered her CD in the CTMR library, which is kind of sad and also a little bit fortuitous, for me anyway. 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Via Podomatic and other podcasting sources say, since there's nothing to pre-review or pay-per-view this week, let's take a decidedly one-sided trip into the Battle Royal of Cheese, since Kayfabe News has wrestle-crapped the bed for the last few months when it comes to posting new articles. So here's my wrestle-crap-only Battle Royal of Cheese. Okay? Okay. The results of last month's Redemption pay-per-view were thrown into chaos, still being felt to this day, as, for the first time in All Elite Wrestling's history, a referee properly and consistently enforced the rules. Referee Maverick Marlowe, debuting with the company, replaced an absent Rick Knox before the show started. The rookie's presence was immediately felt, as his stern ruling shook up the typical AEW matches. The trios match, featuring the Conglomeration versus the Lethal Twist, was quickly declared a double disqualification by Marlowe after too many wrestlers entered the ring without making legal tags. Fans and wrestlers alike were stunned by the sudden and accurate end to the match. For reference, the rules of a trios match dictate that if a legal competitor leaves the ring, another member of their team can legally enter in their place. But that isn't what happened. They just kept coming into the ring. And confusion continued when the referee extensively admonished Uber-Serve Jericho proportions Chris Jericho for refusing to break a hold against Psycho Killer Tommaso Ciampa at the count of five. Despite loud protesting from the Painmaker, the match was awarded to Ciampa. The event finally broke down during the Young Bucks versus Death Riders match. Set to go at least 25 minutes, Maverick counted out both teams early on as they brawled on the floor well past the allotted 10 seconds. A recent graduate of the Tommy Young School of Refereeing, Marlowe addressed fan and wrestler criticisms after the event. "I take my job very seriously," Maverick said in the locker room. "It's my job to keep the wrestlers in line and following the rules, so we have good, clean matches. Who wants to see 20-minute brawls in the audience or tag team matches without tags? I won't ignore outside interference. I have two eyes and I'm going to use them. That's how wrestling should be done. We don't want to disrespect the fans' intelligence, right?" Maverick Marlowe was fired from AEW early the next day. Answers that question, I guess, Maverick.

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4: 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To every fighter who stepped through these rooms, to every fan who made MLW Nation impossible to ignore, thank you. The beginning is the part people wish they hadn't missed. But the fight is right now. MLW, since 2002, no limits. Only violence. Choose violence.
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unreleased song from Madison Strip with Burn and Turn. I don't know if they're going to... they've broken up since. They broke up, like, during the pandemic. Well, it's still kind of the pandemic until they say it's cured or everyone's been inoculated against it. Glare in The World Isn't Flat. And before that, Pain of Truth, Unforgiven, from their self-titled album, which was the AW Redemption theme, and the band is from Long Island. 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

maintain meat-heavy diet, switching to alternate foods and leisure. I'm really loving his new life, said Lesnar, in the middle of an intense World of Warcraft game. Everything's so chill now. I'm experiencing all that life has to offer. Like, have you ever tried kale and quinoa? It's great. Oh, and kombucha. So good. While he may no longer be the next big thing, Brock still maintains he can go in the ring. All aboard the train for Suplex City, he said, before tearing both biceps after flexing too hard.

0: Bullymore Entertainment presents The High Kings at the Holy Heart Theater, September 20th and 21st. Ireland's leading folk group are returning to St. John's for two shows to excite fans once again with the announcement of their Rocky Road Tour 2026. 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

Chibi from the album Danger Falling Rock with a song, since ironically the fifth song of the show. 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The unexpected pop country album from the television show host was poorly received by fans, haters, critics, animals, vegetables, and minerals. Featuring songs such as Blue Collar Symphony, Richish, and Oops, McAfee's musical foray struggled to find an audience or purpose for existing. Wrestling fans were particularly unkind to Pat's foray into the musical world. First he ruins WrestleMania, and now this, sighed Bruno Castillo. I thought Def Rebel songs were bad, but this, oof, cringed Sandy Thurnbull. I don't think I've ever seen an album do this poorly since Andy Dick's death metal album, said RIAA President Nicole Ballantyne. Typically, when a record reaches certain high sales numbers, they are awarded a special status like gold, platinum, or diamond. Mr. McAfee's album sold so little that it reached the low-level status of lead. Poor sales have reportedly delayed McAfee's follow-up album, getting paid millions to make loud noises. There's also a rumor of him trying to arrange a duet with Jillian Hall on that album. You know.

0: 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And they are covering it up because the aliens aren't politically correct enough. No respect for the taxpayers.
1: Social media isn't journalism. So why does our government give billions to social networks while Canadian newsrooms die out? 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

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Saturday, September 12th at Festival Hall in Charleston, South Carolina.

Nate Deuce, Decay, and Griggs with the single for State of Mind. They did a video for it too, I think, if you want to do a search on YouTube, I guess. And before that, Jillian Hall and C-Foss, C-Fodell, or whatever, with Sliced Bread, her old WWE theme song. And, well, maybe if you talked to me, I wouldn't play Wrestle Crap. 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Via Podomatic and other podcasting sources that say, who am I kidding? Of course I'll play Wrestle Crap. If you talked to me, maybe I wouldn't play Wrestle Crap. If you paid me via paypal.me/MarkJabroni, I wouldn't play Wrestle Crap if you didn't want me to. Newly crowned AEW World Heavyweight Champion Will Ospreay got a tattoo following All In earlier this month. After 2023's edition of All In, Ospreay famously got a tattoo touting the questionable number of fans in attendance. Rather than immortalizing this year's historic win on his skin, Will chose to commemorate Jon Moxley's championship instead. In recent months, Moxley and his group, the Death Riders, took the new champion under his wing. While the purpose is often muddled and the end result unclear, Ospreay embraced the faction as his own. Will endured hours of pain so that his friend and mentor was permanently etched into his chest. The highly detailed tattoo memorialized the moment John defeated Nigel McGuinness to retain the AEW Continental title. "Brother," winced Ospreay, trying to explain his decision. "It's like, you know, he helped me endure the pain to become champion. So, like, I should endure more pain and stuff for him. It's a constant reminder that Mox is always with me, watching my back. Goku would have done the same thing with Vegeta. I hope he's chuffed." I probably should have done that in a more British accent, but oh well. I wonder, does Audacity have a British accent filter? After seeing his own face tattooed on Will's Ospreay's back in a sign of his ultimate devotion, Rene Paquette's horizontal suplex machine shrugged and said, "Cool." Then put his headphones back on to go back to listening to his favorite song. I wonder what it is.

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0: And coming up next will be Spirit of the West. 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Thank you very much. Everyone stick around because it's just going to get better.
1: Thomas Trio and Red Albino from their album Jam It In Ya with World's a Stage. Before that, Yonosuke Kitamura with Death Rider, used by, wait for it, the Death Riders in AEW and used by John Moxley in New Japan Pro Wrestling. And it's like, hey, I had that really cool theme song. Remember that really cool theme song I had? Yeah, we all really liked that really cool theme song. That's why we joined a faction with you and called it Death Riders. You know, maybe we should use that as a Death Rider theme song. And scene. 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That I'm going to take a quick intermission. Feel free to pop out to concessions, get yourself some snacks, maybe some merch. I'm sure the performers would really appreciate it.
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time for this week's Macho Fact. 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And the Macho Man once broke one of those Nokia phones. You know the one I'm talking about.

0: the tower of power, too sweet to be sour. I'm funky like a monkey. Sky's the limit and space is the place.
1: A new alliance has been forged. Across two nations, a new chapter in women's wrestling begins. Major League Wrestling and Stardom have united in a strategic partnership, bringing top athletes from Japan and the United States into direct competition. New challengers, new rivalries, new opportunities. As Stardom's celebrated competitors arrive in MLW and MLW's athletes compete in Japan, the level of competition reaches new heights. Championships will be pursued. Legacies will be tested. History will be written. MLW. Stardom. One alliance. One pursuit of greatness. The next era of women's wrestling begins now.
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Ascend a Throne from their album Rise with Vultures. And before that, this week's Macho Fact. 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September 5th, A.R. Fox, Brindley Reese, Jessica Bogdanov, Ray Stevens, and Sin Cara. September 6th, Braun Strowman, the aforementioned Jillian Hall, Sam Roberts, Tate Wilder, and Wendy Richter. I haven't played her in the three-way dance-off in a while. I'm giving myself bad ideas now. September 7th, Colin Delaney, as I understand, he's an extremely cute wrestler. Corporal Kirchner, Eric Martin, and Molly Holly. September 8th, David Arquette, Ariana Gambino, Lodi, Raven, Rebel, Silas Young, The Great Kabuki, and Yota Soji. September 9th, Gary Robbins, Lexus King, Sarah Logan, Thea Hall, and Zilla Fatu. I'm expecting to see posted to her Instagram Thea Hall making Zilla Fatu, or trying to make Zilla Fatu dance, because she does that on her Instagram, makes people dance. He may be too early into his WWE career for that. September 10th, Don Morocco, Matt Morgan, Mr. Wrestling 2, Masahiro Kimura, Steve Cairn, Billy Graham, and King Trevor Murdoch, currently in the NWA. And if you don't know what I'm talking about, you should be watching it. It's free on Comet every Saturday. What are you as a wrestling fan doing on a Saturday? Let's face it. Or you can just go to Tubi and watch it after it's broadcast. Anytime. Streaming. Free. Again. Or is that the reason why your infant Richard isn't allowing you to watch it? Because it's wrestling you're supposed to watch for free. Not wrestling you are currently watching for free, which you're supposed to be paying for. And September 11th, Zeta Ramier, Gabby Forza, Sojourner Bolt, and Paul Heyman.

0: This is the social media news. I'm that American you met on vacation. The fake news will report it, but Canadians only have one hospital. And if you need an operation, you have to do it yourself with an old hockey skate. So you better vote Trump in that Canadian election of yours.
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0: Water from Fire from their album First Light with For What It's Worth. And before that, Harry Slash into Slash Tones, This Is Extreme from ECW Extreme Music. 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Say, now that the wrestler birthdays are done like the original Extreme Championship Wrestling, deal with it. It's now time for this week's Throw Your Dance Off. Maybe I should say the wrestling promotion should deal with it, because they keep reunion shows and stuff, and they're just one by one, they're all just dying. But I mean, you know, that's the lifestyle of a wrestler, and that's the niche lifestyle of an ECW wrestler, is that much worse for a great many of them who had to do extra just to be noticed and appreciated by the fans. And
1: welcome to tonight's main event!
2: And we have a capacity crowd on hand for this battle of the millennium.
3: These fans here tonight, Tony, expect the best. And that's why they're here, to see wrestling.
0: A few years ago, I discovered a Knucklehead 80s Guilty Pleasure on YouTube called Learning the Ropes. It was a Canadian-produced sitcom.

that was syndicated in addition to the States of Diabetesburg, starring Lou Alzado as a high school teacher by day and a professional wrestler by night. Wrestlers from the NWA were regular guest stars with a wink and a nod to how funny wrestlers can be. Well, if you've ever been in the locker room, you know that already. This put me in the mind of the other two wrestling-centric shows that I used to love, but instead of me going on and on about it, let's just do it to it in this week's Ribbon Dance-Off.

0: get why this crowd is in such an uproar. What do they expect, a free polka party?
1: Meet Robert Randall, hardworking teacher.
2: This sort of business shouldn't be allowed. This is professional wrestling.
1: Dedicated vice principal.
2: Oh, no!
1: Devoted father, who moonlights as a professional wrestler.
3: My father's an animal.
4: This is my other job, and these are my friends. But you both got to keep...

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0: 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Ha!
1: That simple.
2: And that's this week's Throw It Dance Off. Three theme songs for three wrestling-centric TV shows. I don't know if there were more than three. A number of TV shows had, like, a wrestling-related episode. Like, there was wrestling in Boy Meets World, there was wrestling in That 70s Show, there was wrestling in the Drew Carey Show. Triple H showed up with the women's title because... dot, dot, dot. Right there was Los Chicos de Barrio with Mucha Lucha. Also used the theme song for the TV show, of course, Mucha Lucha, which ran from 2002 to 2005 on Kids WB. The song was also House of Glory's Mantequilla theme and theme song locally for Loco. He wore a Doritos chip cape if you needed to know everything you needed to know about the character. Before that, the theme song for the aforementioned Learning the Ropes by David Roberts. The show ran from 88 to 89 on CTV and was syndicated in, as I mentioned, America. And starting things off, the winner for this week's Throw It Dance Off, Paul Gordon and Shuki Levy with the theme song for Los Luchadores, which ran in 2001 on Fox Kids. It was a U.S. and Canadian production. And boy, oh boy, Maria Valentine. 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To say, now to my three-way dance-off has Los Hermanos Numeros. It's Mr. Wrestling Wardrobe Designer. Let's get back to that decidedly lopsided battle royal cheese. 90s kids rejoice. Girl power is making a comeback with a sports entertainment twist. Back in 2020, Mel Brown, Jerry Halliwell, Emma Burton, Melanie Chisholm, and Victoria Beckham started talking about hitting the road again, this time concentrating on shopping malls and flea markets like in their humble beginnings. But it never really went anywhere, as Scary Spice, Ginger Spice, Baby Spice, Sporty Spice, and Posh Spice really wanted to add a sixth Spice sister to their ranks. Enters Pumpkin Spice, Becky Lynch. Seth freaking Rollins' baby mama got really excited about the extra paycheck, the opportunity to collaborate with her childhood heroes from the Disney Kingdom of Brexitania. She perfected their old choreography, memorized six or seven of their songs so that she could passively lip-sync, like the other five, the whole 98 degrees. She was really in sync with her efforts to boy-crazy her way into this group of pussycat dolls. Anywho, Lynch met with both Mel's last week, where they reviewed her application, skirting past how she was really the man. Brown and Chisholm welcomed her aboard, accepted her $10,000 non-refundable audition fee, and disappeared off the face of the earth. Oh well, Becky lamented, I guess I'll just go take it out on Charlotte at WrestleMania.

0: glitz, sparkle, bliss.
1: Do you like what you hear? 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

Kenzie Critch from right here in sunny St. John's, Newfoundland, a single for her song, 03. And before that, Def Rebel and the Wonder Years, New Lows, as used by Becky Lynch. She's gone on to another theme now, isn't she? Or is she? Just, at the very least, doesn't have the same intro to it. So, you've been listening to Wrestling with Fabulous Mark Jabroni's Ring Rust, originating on 3.5 CHMFM. Via Podomatic, another podcasting source, to say disappearing from the WWE Universe shortly after challenging the Heartbreak Kid Shawn Michaels for his Intercontinental Championship on the inaugural episode of Monday Night Raw, the location of the intergalactic grappler known as Max Moon has been discovered, orbiting Earth in a rickety old space station. The fledgling luchador space agency Rudo Administración Espacio Aeronautico built its own Espacion in 1997, needing just the right type of hero to command it. That's where the man who already hailed from outer space enters the picture. It didn't take much to convince the former Comet Kid to sign up for this staggeringly heroic endeavor of the future. Strapping himself into a space-worthy low-orbit rider, Max soon found himself aboard the 6 billion peso station, where he quickly got to his duties, monitoring space for any threats to the sanctity of the United Mexicool States, be they suspiciously humanoid aliens or cheap-looking robots. Rasa has also tried recruiting the human asteroid Neon, whose application is pending approval.

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0: trademark John Cena, If It Ended Tomorrow, from the album You Can't See Me. And before that, Jim Johnson with Max Moon for, wait for it, Max Moon in WWF.
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1: I'm Dave Bookman, and welcome to this edition of the Indie Hour. 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
1: 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From the compilation album Nerdstock Volume 1. Hey, a compilation. You know how much I love compilations. I love compilations as much as Bobby Heenan hated Spunk. 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Say I'm going to look up more information about this album and these bands if I can find anything about any of them, really, and get back to you. Meanwhile...

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1: Inbreds, T.S. Eliot. And before that, Adam West with Things. 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
1: Foley Moore Entertainment presents The High Kings at the Holy Heart Theater, September 20th and 21st. Ireland's leading folk group are returning to St. John's for two shows to excite fans once again with the announcement of their Rocky Road Tour 2026. The High Kings have consistently brought the timeless tradition of folk music to audiences worldwide, earning them chart-topping success and widespread acclaim. Tickets are available through the Holy Heart box office at www.holyhearttheater.com and by phone at 709-579-2242. 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

Adam West, The Boy Who Cried I, and before that, By Divine Right, Pilot to Bombardier, all from the compilation album Nerdstock, Volume 1. Now, you can look up Nerdstock. I think two things came up, actually. Mostly the one thing, which is actually what this is, and the other thing was something else just called Nerdstock, because...

Every day, pressure builds. 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Oh.

0: 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I hope Crusher in Low Blow didn't hurt you.
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0: 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I prefer the hands-on touch you only get with hired goons.
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By Divine Right, On the Rock, and before that, The Inbreds, Noah's Cage. All from the album Nerdstock, Volume 1. 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

0: just got through beating up all the clowns in this here joint. 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

People of Earth, Monster. And before that, Gunlu Bob, right, with Sales Machine. It's G-U-N-L-B-O-B. How would you pronounce it? All from the album Nerd Stock Volume 1. This is Fab Boy Richard Brody. 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

0: bit of an odd track because it's like one track just sort of had three songs in it from the MP3. So anyway, that was The Man Who Wasn't There. And before that was Sparrow Song, all from Wooden Stars, from the album Nerdstock Volume 1. This is Fabulous Mark Jabroni. 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
1: ...in the entire Tory cabinet have just been buried under 25 feet of snow! 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That's platitude number one, and this is song number one. 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
1: Waiting for the men to use them. Happily, the sexual revolutions taught us that women have a right to and have the power to have as much pleasure from a sexual relationship as a man.
2: 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Our team of meteorologists work around the clock.
3: Something the matter?
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5: 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And especially, he wants to know how you spotted the cab. You go along with me, and he will just walk out of here, disappear, and you'll still be walking around.
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7: From his album Everything I Long For, which is from next week's show, that was Hayden with Lounging. And before that was Wooden Stars with the third part of that three-part track from the end of the Nerdstock Volume 1 CD with Groove, Shrug.
8: Hi, this is Johnny Polito, chef at Polito's. What makes Polito's so wonderful is its club sandwich, which is highly known for its frozen yet explosive moisture crunch. This is achieved through putting lettuce before the sandwich is made, running it under some water, wrapping it in some paper towel, and placing it in your freezer. Once that's done, you can continue with making your sandwich. Now, you should have already barbecued your chicken by now, so have that available on your plate at your side. Then, take some bacon, fry it up nice and crispy, put in three slices of bread in the toaster. Toast them, take them out. So, let's begin. Put down one slice of toast. Follow with sliced chicken, sliced at your pleasure and thickness. You know, this is your sandwich after all. Put on the chicken, run to the freezer, get out your lettuce. Now, hopefully the lettuce won't be frozen to the paper towel, but if it hasn't, then just remove it. Put it on top of the chicken, then put on some crispy bacon. Did I already... This might be the second layer of bacon, but bacon is good for you. And then you mayo up a piece of toast, put that on top, and then repeat the process for the second layer of chicken and bacon and frozen lettuce. Slice diagonally across the bread sandwich twice, and you have a tasty club sandwich with the frozen explosive lettuce, because freezing it, you know, you get the water and it's frozen and it explodes when it melts.

0: you take a box of cooked dinner, you put it into the boiling water, you boil the Kraft dinner and take it out of the water. You put the butter into the pan to melt the butter in the pan. You then put the Kraft pasta macaroni into the butter. And the pasta, Kraft macaroni. 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

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What's poppin', and welcome back to K-Bopping with Adam, the show where I, Adam, will be spending the next hour playing you some of K-pop's best and, in my personal opinion, most underrated hits. And you guys were just listening to Pop Off by Kiki. Of course, we are now in the month of September, which means back to school time. But aside from that, it also means that I get to play you guys some of my favorite songs released in the month of August. And let me tell you, we got some really, really good ones. Coming up next, we've got Sunkiss by Tweed and Wave Boys Do by Wave Boys.

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1: 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Keep our streets clean.
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Welcome back to K-Boppin' with Adam. You guys were just listening to Blingy by NCT127, Surfing Boy by Red Velvet, and Lollipop by Giselle and Ning Ning of aespa. And I also just realized that I just played three songs by SM Entertainment Groups. You know, I wasn't really thinking about it, but what a coincidence, am I right? Anyway, it's that time of the show where I'll tell you guys about all the upcoming K-pop releases coming out next week. First up, we have Lee Chang-soop of B2B with his third EP, Lee Make, Fragmenta Amoris. And that's literally it. I generally do not see any more K-pop releases for next week in the database at this point of me recording this episode, which I honestly find very strange, you know, because there are usually more than one, but oh well, that saves up a lot of talking for me, I guess. But in all seriousness, there definitely are going to be more releases next week, so make sure to stay tuned for those. And now it is time for our weekly NC3 segment, where I'll be playing three of my favorite songs by the 25-member boy group NCT and their many subunits. And I know we just played an NCT 127 song already today, but in honor of them finally coming back after two whole years, we're going to be listening to Designer, Back to You, and Dreams Come True by NCT 127 coming up.

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Welcome back to K-Bopping with Adam, and welcome back to Playlist Hopping, the song recommendation segment where I'll be playing a few songs recommended by family, friends, and a few recommendations by me. And you guys were just listening to Happy by Day 6 and Holiday by Jaehui. These were some recommendations by my super awesome, super funny, and super beautiful girlfriend. She's so great, and I love her so much, and I really hope you're listening to this while you're getting ready for work. And from my recommendations for the week, you guys are going to be listening to Dear by QWER and Down Juicy Juicy by Joe Yuri coming up next. Love you, sayang.

And that's going to be it for this week's episode of K-Bopping with Adam. We're going to be ending the episode with two more of my favorite releases from last month, 3434 by At Heart and 10 Reasons to Date Me by AMP. This is the end of the show. Thanks so much for listening. I, Adam, signing off. And always remember, keep

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3: 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This time another track from Chris O'Leary's brand new album. John Nitzinger with Bugs Henderson working live at the Mari Soul Festival back from 1972. Matthew Patrick will be our Blue Bloods guest this time. Then live music from George Thorogood and the Destroyers. The new album is The Baddest Show on Earth, Greatest Hits Live. And we'll have some of those CDs to give away, courtesy of the Concord Music Group. All that and more coming up this time on Blues Deluxe with the Best in Blues as we begin with new music from Jovan Webb.

0: beginning our program this time on Blues Deluxe with music from a couple of fine singers and harp players, Chris O'Leary from his new album called Blue Collar, and a song all about what happens after 2 a.m. And Jovan Webb's got a new one called Son of a Sinner and a great version of Every Time I Roll the Dice. I'm Dave Johnson with the best in blues every week here on Blues Deluxe as we take you all the way back to 1972 for the Mari Soul Festival, the first international Puerto Rico pop festival. Here is John Nitzinger and his band, and we'll let him handle the intro.
1: I want to take this minute to introduce you to my people. This is Mr. Bugs Henderson over here from Tyler, Texas. This is Fancy Space, world-renowned female drummer of distinction on the percussion section. This is the captain on the bass from Fort Worth, Texas. My name is John Nitzinger. And we want to do a little Texas blues.

0: If ever there was one fine rock and blues track, it's that one. John Nitzinger with Bugs Henderson and the band from the Mar y Sol album out in 1972, the first International Puerto Rico Pop Festival, and Texas Blues Jelly Roll. I'm Dave Johnson with the Best in Blues. 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
2: I'm David Suzuki. Poll after poll shows the same thing. The environment and global warming are Canadians' number one concern. But a lot of politicians behave as though they don't know that, or as though it doesn't matter. You have to tell your elected representatives at every level of government the environment matters to you and how you vote. They'll hear that. The future is in your hands.
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0: It's Blue Bloods time on Blues Deluxe. I'm your host, Dave Johnson. 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This week, our Blue Bloods guest is Matthew Patrick. 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

A nice track from our Blue Bloods guest this time on Blues Deluxe. That would be Matthew Patrick. His new album is called Red River, I should say EP, and we heard the title track. 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Take a look at this week's playlist. Find Matthew's track. You'll find a link to his site where you can find out more about him and his band, and let the folks know you heard them on Blues Deluxe. We have gotten the brand new George Thorogood and the Destroyers live album called The Baddest Show on Earth, Greatest Hits Live. What's unusual, it's not just one concert. It's live music all the way back to his first years back in 1978, and it goes all the way through 2024, so very recently. Give you an idea of how he sounded through the years, which is pretty much fantastic. You know, it's George Thorogood and the Destroyers. From the brand new album, The Baddest Show on Earth, Greatest Hits Live, we head all the way back to 1978. The place was Roslyn, New York, and I think you'll recognize the track.

0: Just two of the previously unreleased tracks you will find on the brand new album, The Baddest Show on Earth, Greatest Hits Live, the music of George Thorogood and the Destroyers from 2024, a show in Sarasota, Florida. There is Born to be Bad, and way back to 1978 for Right on Josephine, Roslyn, New York. That's where that was recorded. And courtesy of the Concord Music Group, we have copies of this brand new CD to give away. It's George Thorogood and the Destroyers, The Baddest Show on Earth, Greatest Hits Live. 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

0: bet you know that's Eric Clapton from 1978's Backless, and of course Tulsa Time on Blues Deluxe. And Harold, Young Rel Davenport's got a brand new album called Young Rel, and we heard a song called I Hear Some Blues Downstairs. I'm Dave Johnson with Best in Blues. This is Blues Deluxe.
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0: We wrap things up this time on Blues Deluxe by heading back to the early 70s for Rod Stewart and Faces. The album A Knot Is As Good As a Wink to a Blind Horse, and That's All You Need.

closing our show this time with the music of Rod Stewart and Faces, and that's all you need. It better be, because that's all we have this time on Blues Deluxe. By the way, from A Knot Is As Good As a Wink to A Blind Horse, the name of the album, in case you were wondering. And that is going to do it for us, because we're out of time. Back next week with more of the best in blues. 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
1: Johnson, thanks for joining us for the Best in Blues on Blues Deluxe for the week of July 6th, 2026, sponsored by Bath Planet. This time another track from Chris O'Leary's brand new album. John Nitzinger with Bugs Henderson working live at the Mari Soul Festival back from 1972. Matthew Patrick will be our Blue Bloods guest this time. Then live music from George Thorogood and the Destroyers. The new album is The Baddest Show on Earth, Greatest Hits Live. And we'll have some of those CDs to give away, courtesy of the Concord Music Group. 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

0: beginning our program this time on Blues Deluxe with music from a couple of fine singers and harp players, Chris O'Leary from his new album called Blue Collar, and a song all about what happens after 2 a.m., and Jovan Webb's got a new one called Son of a Sinner, and a great version of Every Time I Roll the Dice. I'm Dave Johnson with the Best in Blues every week here on Blues Deluxe as we take you all the way back to 1972 for the Mar y Sol Festival, the first international Puerto Rico pop festival. Here is John Nitzinger and his band, and we'll let him handle the intro.
1: I want to take this minute to introduce you to my people. This is Mr. Bugs Henderson over here from Tyler, Texas. This is Fancy Space, world-renowned female drummer of distinction on the percussion section. This is the captain on the bass from Fort Worth, Texas. My name is John Nitzinger. And we want to do a little Texas blues.

0: If ever there was one fine rock and blues track, it's that one. John Nitzinger with Bugs Henderson and the band from the Mar y Sol album out in 1972, the first International Puerto Rico Pop Festival, and Texas Blues Jelly Roll. I'm Dave Johnson with the Best in Blues. This is Blues Deluxe.
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